Yes, this one, Auto Smile by At, a new song that came out, I think, just a couple days ago. Very cool stuff. Art, folk, music, they describe themselves as, with a new album on the horizon. Yes, this song came out June 24th, 2026. Song before that, we heard Outside Your Life by Chanel Beats, another new record that came out this week, I'm pretty sure. I'm playing a lot of music that came out this week, June 26th, so just a few days ago. You can listen to both of these songs on Bandcamp, support the artist directly, buy the music. I think every first Friday of every month, it's Bandcamp Friday, and every dollar that you spend on music goes directly to the artist. So very cool stuff. I like to spend money on Bandcamp Fridays, and I think that first one is this upcoming Friday, July 3rd. I'm gonna play some stuff now from the Wizard collection here. I have Curtis Mayfield, All That and More on WZRD Chicago.

Hi, yes. We just heard. What did we just hear? Spinatron.com/WZRD. The question I'm asking. We just heard a Curtis Mayfield song from his record, Back to the World. And then we skipped on over to Bunny Wailer. Some dub music. Pretty cool stuff. And now we're gonna listen to some more music that came out. I think on June 26th, that's the theme. Music that came out on June 26th for some reason. This song called Miracles by a band called Prown.

0: Yes, that one, Miracles by Prone or Proun, Proun. That record is really good. I really enjoy it. Maybe Luck is the name of the record. Some great songs, Coloring Pages, Echo, and Miracles we just heard. Gonna play another pick from the Wizard catalog, the vast Wizard collection here, by Braid. I think some Midwest emo classics we're about to hear on WZRD Chicago.
1: Between the innocence of babyhood and the dignity of manhood, we find a delightful creature called a boy.

come and it's here, and the hope of the future with a frog in its pocket. When you're busy, the boy is an inconsiderate, bothersome, intruding jangle of noise. When you want him to make a good impression, his brain turns to jelly, or else he becomes a savage, sadistic.

Hello, hello. You are still tuned in to WZRD Chicago 88.3 FM. I have a couple of announcements here. Some events to look forward to. Illinois just set the record for most tornadoes in a year. Climate chaos isn't normal. It was caused by big oil and big polluters, and they need to be held responsible. Come to a community teach-in on our Make Polluters Pay campaign on Thursday, July 2nd, to learn exactly how we can make that happen. So this is a community teach-in happening this Thursday, July 2nd from 6 to 7:30 p.m. You can register for the event at bit.ly/UptownMPP. Again, bit.ly/UptownMPP. Yes, Thursday, July 2nd, 6 to 7:30 p.m. at 4750 North Sheridan Road. There'll be food and Spanish translation provided. And yeah, another event happening. Let's see. Friday, July 3rd. The Abolitionist Party series. Mark your calendar and come out Friday, July 3rd for the quarterly return of our Abolitionist Party series. On the eve of the 250th anniversary of a country founded on genocide, built with slavery, and sustained by repression and war, we'll gather on Chicago's South Side to once again connect our liberatory movements and celebrate our community through co-learning, conversations, and dance. This looks like a cool event happening Friday, July 3rd from 5 to 10 p.m. At the First Presbyterian Church, 6400 South Kimbark Avenue. And yeah, you can RSVP for that. bit.ly/7326. Again, bit.ly/7326.

We heard some Dionne Warwick, This Empty Place. And yes, before that, Braid, Eulalia, Eulalia. All that and more here on WZRD Chicago. I'm going to play a song now off a new record by an artist named Squib. And that is Squib with a dollar sign, S-Q-U-I-B. Just bought this on Bandcamp. Exciting stuff. We'll hear two songs. Think it's very good. Enjoy.

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Playing some house music. We just heard some songs off 808 State, Time Bomb. I think we heard Reaper Repo Short Mix. Before that, we heard a song from Saint Etienne, We're in the City. Before that, Daft Punk, Aerodynamic. And at the top of all of these songs, we heard I Think I Need a New Heart by the Magnetic Fields. Gonna continue on maybe this sort of house music train here. And in a little bit, we're gonna discuss the origins of house music and talk about it a little more with a guest. All that and more here on WZRD Chicago.

0: Hello, hello, WZRD Chicago. A lot of fun bouncing songs there. We're listening to Move Your Body by Marshall Jefferson. We heard a lot of picks here from the Wizard world, the Wizard catalog. Some music from Carl Cox. Some music from Basement Jacks. Some music from Cassius. Yes, you can see it all on spinatron.com/WZRD. And today with me, I have a guest here to discuss the origins of house music. Yeah, how it came to be in Chicago, and give us some good recs on songs to listen to and things to get into. Yeah. But yeah, take it away.
1: Yay, so fun. Oh my goodness. Well, thank you for having me. And I guess just a little background, in all honesty, I just watched the documentary Birth of House, Move Your Body, and was obsessed. So hence the topic for today. If you haven't watched that documentary, I would totally recommend, because it goes through everything that we're about to talk about, but with personal accounts, videos, the music itself, it's just, yeah, you're just transported and you feel like you know so much more about the history of Chicago too. So
0: Wait, what's that movie called?
1: It's called Birth of House, Move Your Body. So nice. Perfect for the song nice. That we were introduced with just now.
0: Yes, yes.
1: Yeah.
0: Okay, awesome. Move Your Body, Birth of House. Yes. Check it out.
1: Check it out. It came out in 2025, so it's fairly recent too.
0: Oh, cool.
1: Yeah. being interested in house right now, but I want to reference some sources that have their facts really down. I have an article for us from a website called iconcollective.edu. So if you're somebody from Icon Collective, by chance, I'm reading an article from your website, so thank you. Okay, so let's get into it. House music origins. So house music's origins trace back to the underground clubs of Chicago and New York in the late 70s. Club culture spawned from the disco era, when DJs were experimenting, disco was thriving, and people were trying new ways of mixing their sets to keep people dancing. Early mixing and remixing techniques gave new life to dance music in the dying disco era, and a unique sound coined house music emerged in Chicago. The exact origins of the name are unclear, but many say house music was named after the Warehouse nightclub in Chicago's South Side. Chicago record stores would attract fans of the emerging sound by labeling dance records, quote, as played at the Warehouse, which became shortened to house music. House music became the first direct descendant of disco in the early 80s, and what I learned from the documentary, they say that disco had two babies. She had house and she had hip hop, so using the sound of disco kind of in different ways. So house was her first baby. So it was said, or it's said that house was born from the ashes of disco after the launch of the anti-disco movement. Disco emerged in the early 70s as an underground movement born out of the urban gay culture in New York City. Predominantly LGBTQ, African-American, and Latino communities popularized underground nightclubs and accelerated dance music culture. These clubs also provided safe havens for partygoers who wanted to escape from and create safe spaces away from social issues and enjoy a euphoric experience away from public scrutiny. Legendary nightclubs such as New York's Paradise Garage and Chicago's Warehouse set the stage for modern club culture and catapulted the club DJ to rock star status. So more about what these disco ashes, what this even means. So Disco Demolition Night, the night that disco died. The disco movement became a global fad in the late 70s, partly due to hit films such as Saturday Night Fever in 1977. Major record labels flooded the market to cash in on disco's rise to the mainstream. Disco hits were dominating the top 40 radio stations and topping the charts. However, disco's mainstream popularity drew backlash from haters and a quote, disco sucks movement rose. So I'll just say now, I think the article goes into it, but part of this backlash came from mainly white. I guess they're kind of rock fans in a way. So what they would kind of do is say that disco sucks, we love rock instead, but there was a really thinly veiled racist undertone to that, which Disco Demolition will display. So the article will go on about that. So disco fell out of fashion almost overnight in 1979 as a result of attacks from anti-disco movements across the country. One of the most memorable and extreme anti-disco rallies was Disco Demolition Night at Kaminsky Park on July 12, 1979. The anti-disco rally was held by DJ Steve Dahl, a loudmouth disco jockey who had been fired from a Chicago radio station when it went all disco. Dahl expressed his frustration on air at his new job at a rock station. He also promoted, quote, death to disco rallies, where he would destroy disco records. However, Dahl made history when he organized the Disco Demolition event at Chicago's Kaminsky Park. Fans who brought a disco record could attend the doubleheader between the White Sox and the Detroit Tigers for only 98 cents. The event drew a massive crowd of over 59,000 people. I didn't know it was that many. 59,000 yeah. people. After the first game, Dahl drove onto the field with a Jeep wearing a military uniform, leading the crowd in a chant of disco sucks. At the center of the field was a large collection of records rigged with dynamite. A lot of those records, if they hadn't already been destroyed on the way into the stadium, were from the fans. So people were bringing records, most of which were disco, R&B, blues. So they were from mostly black and artists of color. So yeah. Hence also the racism that was going on here. So let's see. Dahl then detonated the crate of records. The explosion scattered records high into the air and left a crater in the center of the field. Chaos then erupted when thousands of fans rushed the field, started fires by burning records, and vandalized the stadium. The riots and a ruined field forced the White Sox to forfeit the second game. The popularity of disco declined substantially after Disco Demolition Night. The event also triggered a nationwide sentiment against disco. And it didn't mention, but the goers of Disco Demolition Night were mostly white. And it was, I think, really hard for people to see that happening because it felt very targeted.
0: And this was in, like, 1979. So that's, like, doesn't feel all that long ago.
1: No.
0: Which is crazy.
1: Definitely not. Yeah. Definitely not. Yeah. If you're younger, ask your parents. Right. If you're older, maybe you remember this.
0: Right.
1: So the event also... Oh, let's see. I already said that. So... Many still believe the anti-disco movement expressed racism and homophobia. As a result, record sales fell and the number of disco songs on the Billboard Top 10 went from 6 to 0 in over 8 weeks. US record labels had to look elsewhere and DJs were forced to explore new mixing approaches to create dance music. So, early DJ mixing techniques. Early DJ innovators such as Frankie Knuckles, so enter house. So that's what this transition is. So from disco, rise of disco, disco demolition, now here comes house. So early DJ innovators such as Frankie Knuckles, Larry Levin, DJ Ron Hardy, and others played a pivotal role in evolving disco into early house music. These revered DJs forever shaped the modern dance scene. So, pioneering club DJs in the late 70s explored creative ways to edit, mix, and remix records. They also experimented with innovative techniques to overcome the limitations of the DJ equipment. Many DJs didn't have basic equipment such as a DJ mixer, headphones, or turntables with varying speeds. It was also during the time DJs merged with the roles of DJ, producer, composer, and remixer. For example, Frankie Knuckles, known as the Godfather of House, would remix and re-edit songs using a reel-to-reel tape machine. He would add percussion breaks, rearrange sections, change the tempo, and extend breakdowns or energetic parts of songs. He edited disco classics, funk, soul, electropop, and other genres to create mixes more designed to make people dance. The house music sound also evolved rapidly with the advancement of technology. DJs took house music to the next level by incorporating synthesizers, samplers, effects, processors, and drum machines, which introduced the consistent 4/4 tempo?
0: Yeah, 4/4.
1: 4/4.
0: I think.
1: These early innovators also started to loop bass lines, add percussion layers, mix in effects, add vocals, and apply other remixing techniques. This new and innovative electronic sound immediately captured the hearts of club goers. So music technology influences. The early 80s was a vital turning point for DJing and music production. Synthesizers, samplers, sequencers, and drum machines became cheaper and more accessible, allowing bedroom producers to emerge. DJs and music producers in Chicago, New York, and Detroit delved deeper into dance music production and embraced these machines. New approaches toward music creation led to a sound which was deeper, rawer, and more designed to make people dance. I love the overall objective, to make people dance. So increased access to music technology also continued to drive the conception of new music styles. Around the mid-80s, distant electronic genres and subgenres emerged. We also heard defining characteristics such as tempo, deeper bass lines, arpeggios, arrangement, the style of vocals, recognizable sounds from drum machines and synths, and more. It was also during this time iconic drum machines like Roland's TR-808, TR-909, and later the TB-303 gained popularity. So that's, I guess, the technical side of it. Yeah. So if we have music heads listening, you would know more of that technical side. Chicago had a thriving underground dance scene throughout the 80s, and DJs were seeking new music to energize the dance floor. So something it hasn't said yet, too, that the documentary said, yeah. as I kind of weave that in here, with Disco Demolition, that created a really, tense and, just kind of scary atmosphere, I think, for a lot of folks to express themselves in. Mm-hmm. So a lot of places that played house tried to continue to express the values of, if you're here and you want to dance, like, we accept whoever's here, mm-hmm. like, we promote love and acceptance and community. And so spaces of house also really being continued safe spaces after the kind of targeted attacks on disco and the identities of those who created, loved, listened to disco. So it hadn't said that yet, but I thought that was really important mm-hmm. for the cultural and kind of historical significance of house clubs. So back to the article. With the advancement of music technology, more Chicago DJs produced and released original compositions. By the mid-80s, subgenres of house music emerged, such as deep house and acid house. Record labels soon noticed the rising popularities of these genres. That seems to be a trend.
0: Yes.
1: The most revered of these labels was Chicago Trax Records on North Clark Street. The iconic label released pivotal house music records, such as Move Your Body by Marshall Jefferson, which we heard before, Acid Trax by Future, Can You Feel It?
0: That's what we're listening to right
1: now. Oh, perfect. Actually, should we turn it up for a second?
0: Turn it up for a
1: second.
0: Yeah,
1: let's get a little peek. Yay. Thank you for catching that.
0: Yeah.
1: Can You Feel It by Larry Heard, Your Love by Frankie Knuckles, and many others. Chicago house music even inspired various dancing styles. One of the first house dancing styles was the jack or jacking. This dancing style also left its trace in numerous record titles, such as Time to Jack by Chip E, Jack in the House by Farley Jackmaster Funk. He was like, I'm Jackmaster.
0: Yeah, I am the Jackmaster.
1: Yes, he had a claim. And Jack Your Body by Steve Silk Hurley. So house music's international rise. So house music and club culture progressed during the 80s and into the 90s. It quickly spread to Detroit and New York, where new scenes and styles of music were emerging. Record labels in these cities also started focusing more on electronic music designed to make people dance.
0: That's the main goal.
1: Yeah. If you're not dancing, we're gonna fix that. It's like the doctor's office of dancing. Dr. House. Oh, wasn't that a show? Sorry, tangent. House was a show.
0: I think that was like about actually doctor? About doctors.
1: About yeah. doctors. Yeah. Okay, Dr. House.
0: Yeah, you were on okay, something sorry. There.
1: That is a tangent. Okay, so let's see. Where were we? So record labels in these cities are also starting to focus more on electronic music designed to make people dance. Even radio stations such as Chicago's The Hot Mix 5 were playing house music. By the mid-80s, house music had spread internationally and was one of the most popular genres in Europe, which is kind of interesting too because discotheques came here.
0: Yeah.
1: I think from France specifically, right? Which is how disco got its name. So this beautiful full circle of music right. and dancing going on. So came here, I guess, for that.
0: Yeah.
1: And then kind of the new slash subgenre that it birthed then traveled back. So I think that's cool. Many consider the first major success of house music outside the U.S. to be Love Can't Turn Around by Farley, Jack Master Funk. Oh, there he is again. And Jesse Saunders. The hit song peaked at number 10 in the UK singles chart in 1986. A year later in 87, Jack Your Body by Steve Silkerly reached number 1 in the UK. The explosion of house music quickly spread across the globe in the 90s. Different regions developed new music scenes and subcultures. There were even more genres and subgenres of house music emerging. Also, a rise of independent labels started releasing dance music exclusively. Dance music culture was exploding and changing significantly worldwide. House music even made its way into the mainstream. Madonna's 1990 house song Vogue topped the US charts and became an international hit. Soon after, other major acts such as Janet Jackson, Paula Abdul, CeCe Peniston, Robin S. Bjork, and many more incorporated house music into their work. And more recently, Beyonce's music too, You Can't Break My Soul. I'm pretty sure
0: I haven't heard that song in a long time. But
1: let me double check that. But yeah. Beyonce's definitely been using
0: so house. Many pop artists, I would say.
1: For sure.
0: Are using, like the new Olivia Rodrigo album. I don't know. I feel like there's some house in there. It's a very vague term now because it means a lot. But
1: yeah.
0: It's cool to learn about where it came from.
1: Well, the next part is house music is here to stay. It's here to stay. The influential style of music continues to evolve and develop through globalization, emerging technology, cross-genre influences, cultural changes, and more. There is also still much more to the story of house music. I encourage you to explore more of the rich historical genre of house.
0: Yeah.
1: So

0: and I get like disco and then house spaces even after disco demolition. Because a lot of those folks like Steve Dahl were like, no, we never meant for that to be racist. We knew not what we did, like, kind of thing.
1: Yeah.
0: And I guess in hindsight they can say that, but the effect was the effect, right? Like there was racism in that, you know, and whose records they were targeting to mm-hmm. destroy. And so people talk about their different perspectives in that, but I, you know, they interview different people who are experiencing it, so I think it's valuable to watch that. But overall, House just saying we're remaining a consistent place where you come here, you dance, you feel loved, you feel connected. Yeah. And I just think that it's a beautiful form of resistance.
1: And I think it still holds true today. Yeah. I don't know. I've been to some house shows.
0: Yeah.
1: And you feel very safe there. Totally. Everyone's there to dance. You know?
0: It's like, let's connect over something that makes us feel joyful.
1: Right.
0: You know, versus even in the title, disco. Sorry, I keep coming back to this. This was 50, you know. Wait, how many years ago was that now? In my math?
1: This in the 79?
0: Yeah. 40, yeah. Decades ago. 40
1: decades.
0: Don't make me do math on the spot. But this is decades ago, but I think it's just, you know, kind of a good case study of it. But even the term disco demolition night, we're coming over to destroy.
1: Jeez, yeah.
0: And I know people felt destroyed in the sense that they were like, oh my gosh, my genre is no longer popular. I feel like I need to, you know, I feel in the backdrop, or I need to assimilate to new genres of music that are popular. However, House continued to show that playing the music you love, creating those safe spaces is the kind of way to go about that, versus that kind of, okay, we feel... we're not in the limelight right now. We're gonna have disco demolition. We're coming together over destruction. And I don't know. I think there's kind of a lesson to take from House coming together over joy and creation rather than destruction.
1: Yeah. Yeah.
0: Yeah.
1: Wow.
0: Yeah. I don't know. Sorry.
1: No.
0: That evolved.
1: It was perfect.
0: I wasn't there. So this is all obviously being history nerdy reading.
1: Right, and the movie that you recommended. Move Your Body.
0: Birth of House, Move Your Body. They interview Vince Lawrence. I think he was super knowledgeable. So it was really, really cool to hear his perspectives. He actually worked at the game. He worked at Kaminsky Park, and so he would get to see a lot of like events through that, because he loved music, so that was like perfect for him.
1: Mm-hmm.
0: And he was talking about how most of the people who came to disco demolition were white, and like how he just felt ostracized, mm-hmm. like in that. And he was like, these beautiful records are breaking.
1: Yeah,
0: they're breaking, they're being destroyed. Like, that's music.
1: No, that's tragic.
0: Someone's art. Like, and so he also, I mean, he was black too, so that kind of, I think, for context, just like for the social, how things, what the social kind of environment was like in that moment. But sorry, not to say it again.
1: No,
0: I wouldn't watch that. It's a
1: I
0: really
1: didn't even,
0: great
1: I had never heard of the disco demolition.
0: Yeah.
1: That's, yeah.
0: Yeah. Yeah. I think it's really cool. Like, even today when we were talking about like something we can talk about,
1: mm-hmm.
0: I thought how also I think because Frankie Knuckles, who is kind of the main DJ to
1: we heard a few songs from Frankie Knuckles.
0: Yeah, he was one of the main DJs I think to Evolve House. I'm pretty sure he passed this year. I think it was really recent. Am I wrong? Let's look that up real quick. But I think he passed fairly recently, so I think it's fairly timely.
1: 2014.
0: Mm. Oh, I read an article earlier that was from like 2026.
1: Got it.
0: Being like, he passed.
1: passed
0: recently. Anyway,
1: may he rest in peace.
0: This is why I use the article, just to make sure we're getting the facts right in every moment. So discard that, please.
1: Yep.
0: But all that to say, just thinking about how to learn about your city. You know, kind of like even picking a topic and being like, let me just research what that was like in my city.
1: Yeah.
0: Like earlier, I was looking up like candy in Chicago.
1: Interesting.
0: Like Chicago's has been, I guess, in the past, like a big manufacturer of candy. And like, yeah,

0: then I was learning about Chicago through that, and then looking up house, you know, you wouldn't know about Disco Demolition.
1: Right, yeah.
0: So maybe pick a topic you're interested in and just
1: do a deep dive.
0: And then type Chicago next to it, see what comes up. Yeah.
1: Yeah. Oh my goodness. Well, thank you for all that information.
0: Oh my gosh, thank you for letting me yap. And if you listened, if there's like 5 of you out there, that would be a great number.
1: Who knows?
0: If anybody listened to that all the way through, you're awesome.
1: I hope you took
0: something from that. And go yap somebody else's ear off about it.
1: Spread the word. Some house music and experience the joy that it brings. Like 100%. We're about to do here.
0: Yes.
1: At WZRD.
0: Oh my gosh.
1: Chicago.
0: Okay. Move your body.
1: Move your body.
0: Okay, bye.

Hello there. Thank you for listening to WZRD Chicago 88.3 FM. We just heard a lot of history about house music in Chicago. Cool stuff. We're still listening to some house music from Chicago. We're listening to a song by Frankie Knuckles called Your Love. I have some more events, some more updates, some news to share. The People's Fourth, a weekend of anti-imperial sounds. Escape the obnoxious patriotism of the 4th of July and join us for a lineup of DJs spinning anti-imperial sounds. This is happening at Nabala Cafe. It's July 4th and 5th, 12 p.m. to 6 p.m. Yes, and this will be anti-imperial music happening at Nabala Cafe, 12 p.m. to 6 p.m. Another event happening, let's see, on July 8th, Wednesday, July 8th, a community fest and rally for clean air. Join us for an evening of community engagement and civic action as we share resources, hear updates from our air quality project, and explore ways to build healthier neighborhoods together. Cool stuff that's happening on July 8th, 2026 from 4 p.m. to 7 p.m. at the Hartman Recreation Center and Sanchez Memorial Park. Yeah, all of these cool events I'm checking out on ChicagoActivismHub.org. Again, that is ChicagoActivismHub.org. A lot of very cool stuff going on there that I would recommend checking out. Let's see. I'm going to play some other genres of music. A lot of house music today. It's been great. Don't get me wrong. I'm going to play a song by the Primitive Radio Gods, standing outside a broken phone booth. It has a longer title. Hold on. Let me read the complete title here. Oh, it's just like so difficult. Standing outside a broken phone booth. I'll be back to you on the complete title. Some might say this is the song of the summer. I would say it is. And here it goes.

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Yeah, we are listening to We're Gonna Be Okay by Dari Bay. New music. And before that, we heard Cradle by Feeble Little Horse. More new music. Yeah, I'm gonna let this song play out and pass it on over to the next wizard. Hope you've enjoyed your Tuesday evening here with us at WZRD Chicago 88.3 FM.

0: Okay, almost out the door. Wait, was that my phone?
1: Before getting behind the wheel, set up hands-free messaging. And it's not just your phone. Snacks, playlist shuffling, mirror checks, all that can wait. Drop it and drive. It's not a game.

Why were most slaves in the New World Africans, especially considering West Africa is thousands of miles away from the Americas and Europe? Slavery has existed in multiple forms throughout history and across a wide variety of cultures, but slavery in the early Americas, meaning the North American colonies, Central America, South America, and the Caribbean, was ultimately powered by the labor of enslaved Africans and their descendants. And there's an important question many people don't stop to ask. Why Africans? There was nothing inherent to the social or psychological makeup of West Africans and their descendants in the 17th through 19th centuries that made them more prone to enslavement. So, to get to the heart of our question, we should first ask ourselves, why did Europeans set out to colonize the Americas to begin with? Okay, so before I dive into the answers to these questions, I think it's important to note that there is no such thing as benevolent slavery, since any system that's predicated on the exploitation and extraction of labor through violence and force cannot be considered fair. However, the purpose of this rough timeline is to sketch a comparison without creating hierarchical values of assessing harm inflicted on enslaved people. To set the scene of the early American colonies, European powers such as Spain, followed by Portugal, the Dutch, British, and French, ventured out into search of conquest and capital. Their early explorations of the Americas, starting in 1492 and continuing up until the 18th century, weren't driven by wanderlust and a desire for adventure, no matter what Disneyfied versions of colonization we learned in the movie Pocahontas. Instead, they were looking for one primary thing, wealth. And this could mean gold and silver, or it could mean land, farmland, and commercial crops. The driving incentive for exploration was to increase European power and to fatten the royal coffers. But initially, slavery was not the source of this wealth. The early Spanish colonists to Central and South America in the 16th century wrested control of silver and gold mines that had been controlled by Incan and Aztec empires. By forcing native groups to extract silver and gold from the mines they had already established, colonists were able to meet their desires for high profits with low labor costs. AKA no labor cost, because they weren't exactly intent on paying anyone. And the colonists were brutal. By working native people to death, cutting off limbs if they didn't extract enough materials quickly, or threatening them with murder, the Spanish were able to increase their mining efforts in these regions and to meet their specific demand for increased wealth throughout the 16th century. And despite European expectations, in other regions like North America or the Caribbean, there weren't huge repositories of gold and silver to send back to Europe. But even though there was little precious metal to be found, the monarchies and the early colonists who arrived in these areas were equally intent on yielding high profits. So they turned to crops that yielded high profits like sugar, tobacco, rice, and later cotton. In order to assure the highest profits, they began to look to slavery, since European laborers and indentured servants required payment or other forms of protection. So next we have to ask, when did colonists in the Americas turn to the African continent as a site for extracting slaves? The first enslaved Africans arrived in the North American colonies under control by the British, the areas that would later become part of the US, in 1619, when 20 were forcibly transported to Jamestown, Virginia by the Dutch. But the first enslaved Africans had arrived in the Caribbean and Latin America prior to that, starting as early as the first decade of the 16th century. Because remember folks, the colonies established in the Americas, plural, cover South, North, and Central America plus the Caribbean, and not just the present-day US. But the transportation of African people into slavery began before the colonization of the Americas. According to an article by Professor Dr. Hakim Adid, the Portuguese began enslaving Africans in the 15th century when they arrived on the African continent for the purposes of trade. Around that time, they were enslaved Africans among other enslaved and free populations in Portugal. So even though it wasn't the only or necessarily most widespread form of slavery at the time, this 15th century precedent would set the stage for later decisions surrounding slavery that were to come in during colonization in the Americas. But at that point in time, captivity wasn't extended exclusively to Black people or people from the African continent, and was often the result of raids, warfare, or slave trading that included Islamic traders, West African groups, and Europeans, among others. Okay, so we've established the precedents leading up to the explosion of the West African slave trade. So our final question is, why did European colonists start to look exclusively at West Africans as a source of slave labor? And how did the emergence of chattel slavery in the Americas differ from pre-existing forms? Remember that the colonies were established to make money for royal families and wealthy colonists. And a small class of wealthy colonists who owned large plantations looked to increase their margins through not paying for the labor that generated their cash crops. So it wasn't that slavery was needed to develop the colonies, but rather that it was decided that this was the quickest way to enrich the people invested in getting rich.
Black slaves continued to arrive in the Caribbean, North America, and South America through the 16th, 17th, and 18th century, and it wasn't until the 19th century that slavery began to be eradicated. However, by this point there was a large slave population in the Americas, and the condition of slavery was considered legally hereditary, with children taking the status of their mothers in perpetuity. When Europeans arrived in the Americas, colonists found that the previously established system that relied on enslaving conquered enemies was not functioning for several key reasons. Namely, first, early attempts in the Americas to enslave Native Americans proved difficult because they had familiarity with the terrain of their own nations and land. As a result, the potential for escape or revolt was high. This made using a system of leading raids and then enslaving whoever lost the battle less achievable, since colonists had little to no idea how to survive in these new regions and often fell prey to diseases which Europeans had no immunity to, namely malaria. The subsequent rampant genocide of Native American people and the introduction of new diseases that decimated their population, namely smallpox from Europe, made widespread enslavement less possible. But by transporting people from West Africa to the Americas, European colonists wanted greater ability to control enslaved populations by making escape more challenging and reducing the risk of those who did flee blending into neighboring Native nations. Although the fact that there continued to be slave revolts amongst enslaved Africans and their descendants proves that this calculation was often mistaken. Second, West Africa was often the source of forced and kidnapped laborers because of its proximity to seaports, which made contact between these three locations more possible. Also, laborers from West African countries were more familiar with the agricultural methods needed for mass cultivation of these kinds of crops in the New World. So, how does it all add up? Well, even though the slave trade brought an estimated 9 to 12 million people here from Africa as cargo, colonists eventually resorted to reproduction within the colonies as a method for sustaining slavery. This meant that slavery could be passed down as an inherited status from mother to child. And to justify this never-ending enslavement, we started to see the evolution of false race science and racialization used as a justification for why one group of people, specifically people of African descent, were the only ones who could be enslaved. But this shift erased the reality that prior to turning to West Africa as a labor source, slavery existed across racial lines and was dictated more by battles and military capture than by skin tone. The resulting idea we had about race evolved out of a desire by people engaging in the slave trade to find an after-the-fact justification for enslaving people from one specific region over others. This history of racialization is covered in our episode on the origins of race in the USA, so check that out if you want to learn more.

I feel like people should get treated fairly. No matter what you believe in, you shouldn't disrespect members because of what they like. We deserve to get treated like people, even though we prefer something different. A place to feel comfort and helped will be a group that believes and accepts. A place you can go is Center on Halsted. 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

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Remember, a little bit goes a long way.

It has to do with manufacturing, with those jobs in an economy in which human beings literally use their brains and muscles to transform a piece of nature, say a tree, into a useful object, say a chair. Manufacturing. Back in 1980, a little over 18% of the total number of jobs in the United States were in manufacturing. By now, by 2017, it is 8%. In historical time, that is an extraordinary collapse of the role of manufacturing in an economy. So let's first establish the simple fact. Manufacturing is shrinking fast as a share of the United States economy. 1 in 12 jobs is in manufacturing, and the other 11 are not. They're in retail trade, they're in services of all kinds, they're in many other things, but not making things. Okay, why did this happen? And there are basically two reasons. First, something that always goes on in a capitalist system, namely capitalists trying to figure out how to save on labor costs, either to pay their workers less so that they have more profit, or to do the same work with less workers, because that's another way for them to have more profit. And capitalists are always looking for these opportunities. And there's a word in economics to describe when capitalists are able to reduce their labor costs, particularly by using new kinds of machinery or tools or equipment. And that word is automation. So one of the key reasons manufacturing jobs have declined is that capitalists have found ways to automate, to replace workers with machines or with new ways of organizing work. And the second way has been to outsource, to export the jobs, to take advantage of the fact that over the last 300 years, as capitalism developed its industrial base in Western Europe, North America, Japan, and a few other places, it consigned the rest of the world to a very secondary subordinate position, providing the raw materials, providing the food. And in most of those places, the wages, the standards of living were very low, leading those parts of the world, particularly in Asia, Africa, and Latin America, to be desperate for better paying jobs of one kind or another. And so it was only a matter of time before their desperation would connect to capitalists looking to save on labor to lead those capitalists to say, let's leave where we grew up, Western Europe, North America, and Japan, and let's go to where we can get the work done by paying people much, much less. Moving from the United States to China, to India, to Brazil, and so on. That has been going on particularly quickly over the last 30 to 40 years. Well, when you put together the export of jobs and the automation of jobs, you don't have a big problem understanding what happened to manufacturing. It was precisely because in manufacturing, labor unions had grown up in the last 200 years. Organizations where workers collectively forced the capitalist to raise wages periodically, to create livable working conditions at the workplace, and so on. The very success of labor unions in manufacturing in Western Europe, North America, and Japan, their very success in the perverse logic of capitalism increased the incentive for capitalists to replace them, either by moving abroad where wages are low or by automating them. The very success of workers in improving their conditions of work creates a greater and greater incentive for them to be fired and replaced by machines or by lower wage workers abroad. And that's what's happened. And that's why manufacturing has been so badly decimated. And given the efforts of the rest of the world, that remains much poorer than the United States, Western Europe, and Japan in most cases, this movement abroad
is not about to change, is not about to go away, and all the rhetorical flourishes of politicians from Donald Trump on over are not in a position to change that. Let me turn finally to the automation part of the story. One of the key kinds of automation has to do with computers. An extension of that, robots. I don't want to get into the hyped narrative about how robots are taking all our jobs tomorrow. I do want to caution you, however, that when it comes to replacing workers with robots, the United States is rather behind the curve. Let me give you an example. The number of multipurpose industrial robots per 10,000 employees in manufacturing. The country that is the most roboticized is the Republic of Korea. Nobody's even close to them. Number two, Singapore. Number three, Japan. Number four, Germany. Number five, Sweden. You notice what's missing? The United States. We have less robots per 100,000 employees than many other countries, particularly countries with whom we have to compete for all kinds of productions. So there's a long way to go in the United States to install robots. So that will be another way. What's the punchline I'm getting at here? The way capitalism works, capitalists are incentivized, rewarded, and enabled to move jobs out of the country and to replace workers with machines. A system that rewards them from doing that cannot be expected to do more than wave its hands when it gets the result that it is set up to produce. If you don't want to lose jobs through the export to low wages or through automation, it's the system that has to be changed because it's the system that produces the result. Simplest way to illustrate it. Every technical invention that allows work to be done with fewer human labor hours than it used to take, which is what technology does, every such invention can be used in either of two ways, or the ways can be shared. You can use the invention to fire the workers, save on paying them wages, and cash in on that saving as more corporate profits. Or you could shorten the workday. You could say, oh, we can get work done at 6 hours a day, not 8 hours a day. Why? Because in 6 hours, with the new technology, we can get as much done as we used to require 8 hours for. We don't fire anybody. We give our workforce more time off, and we take advantage of the technical change that way. The latter way is what's good for the mass of working people. The former way is what's good for the capitalists, who are a minority. We live in a system that enables the minority to use technical change for profit enhancement, not for shorter work weeks. And that's a systemic problem, not a technical one, and one we could have and should have addressed long ago.

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0: a child, radio, not television, was popular. I remember this from a radio program. Who's that knocking at my door? Who's that knocking at my door? Who's that knocking at my door? Won't you please tell me?
1: It's only me from over the sea.
0: Says Barnacle Bill the Sailor. Who's that knocking at my door? Who's that knocking at my door? Who's that knocking at my door? Won't you please tell me?
2: It's only me from over the sea.
0: Says Barnacle Bill the Sailor. Who's that knocking at my door? Who's that knocking at my door?

be a YCAP peer advocate. The mission of Foster Progress is to empower youth from foster care to become successful adults through mentoring, advocacy, and educational opportunities. 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As a peer advocate in the YCAP program, you will play a vital role in supporting students with lived experience in foster care throughout their college journey. You will partner with Youth in Care, serving as their advocate, mentor, guide, and friend, empowering them to navigate the challenges they may face and ultimately succeed in their academic pursuits. Please visit www.foster-progress.org/YCAP, which is YCAP, for more information. www.foster-progress.org/YCAP

I remember during the Vietnam War, I keep going back because that's, you know, there's certain historical moments when learning is more intense than at any other period. I mean, this is one of those moments too, right now, after September 11th. But Vietnam was one of those moments when learning is compressed into a short span of time and place. And one of the things we learned about during those years was about experts. And about when the war started and people would ask questions, why are we there? I said, well, listen to the experts. The experts would get on television and tell us why we're there. And I remember the British actor, an artist, right? Actors are artists. The British actor, Peter Ustinov, spoke out against the war in Vietnam. And then somebody said, Ustinov, he's an actor. He's not an expert. And Ustinov replied, there are experts in little things, but there are no experts in big things. There are experts in this fact and that fact and that fact, but there are no moral experts. It's important to remember that all of us, whatever we do, have the right to make moral decisions about the world, and undeterred by the cries that will come up, oh, you don't know, you're not an expert. These people up there, they know. Well, it takes only a little bit of history to realize how dangerous it is to think that the people who run the country know what they're doing. So the word transcendent comes to mind when I think of the role of the artist in dealing with the issues of the day. And I use the word transcendent to suggest that the role of the artist is to transcend the given wisdom, to transcend the word of the establishment, to transcend the orthodoxy, to transcend, to go beyond, to escape what is handed down by the government, or what is said in the press, or what is said on television. Because there are people in the arts and people in other professions who think, yes, let's get involved, but let's get involved in the way we are told to be involved. And then you will see the artists and the other people in professions getting in line in the way that people are expected to get in line when the president says, this is what we must do, and everybody else in politics echoes that, and this is what we must do. And we've seen this all around now.

Under Illinois law, a police officer cannot deny nor delay a missing person report under any circumstances. Go to the nearest Chicago police station and ask to file a missing person report. Anyone can file a missing person report, regardless of how you know them. In Illinois, a missing child is any person under 21 whose whereabouts are unknown to their parent or guardian. Police prioritize high-risk missing person cases and enter the case into police databases, LEADS, L-E-A-D-S, and National Crime Information Center, NCIC. Under Illinois law, officers characterize high risk as stranger abduction, suspicious, unknown, or dangerous circumstances, missing over 30 days, needs medical attention or medication, has no previous pattern of running away or disappearing, possible abduction by a non-custodial parent, has mental impairment, under 21, been subjected to threats or violence, from a nursing home, has veteran status or is on active duty. If officers refuse to take the missing person report, return with a loved one as a witness and document everything with photos, officer's name and badge number, and detailed notes for filing a complaint against the officer. Source: City Bureau and Invisible Institute.

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So make sure you apply now. All students are eligible, and we have been offering this scholarship twice a year for 4 years now. You simply just have to submit a one-page essay or a short video about a work or volunteer experience that you have. Please help us to spread the word among your colleagues and networks. And thank you very much, and feel free to reach out with any questions. They can be reached on Twitter and Instagram at More With Us.

the world according to your mom doing the washing. Capitalism. Your mom does the washing. You pay her a dollar. You get her to do your mate's washing. Your mate pays you $50. Communism. Your mom does the washing. You do the washing. Every night you salute a picture of your dad. Socialism. Your mom does the washing. You do the cooking. Everybody is happy in theory. Feudalism. Your mom does the washing and pays you tax. Colonialism. You barge into your mom's room, claim you discovered your mom's room, dump all your dirty clothes on the floor. Fascism. Your mom does the washing, and you are obsessed with her nose. Liberalism. You watch your mom do the washing and you feel really, really bad. Something must be done, you say. Something may or may not get done. Libertarianism. Your mom does the washing. You believe you did the washing. Religion. Your mom does the washing. You thank God.

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Your mom does the washing. It's in the Constitution. End of discussion. Mansplaining. Your mom does the washing. You tell her how best to do the washing. You have never done the washing.

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Come Sunday morning, it was 100% done by your mom. Africanism. You go to Benny's house. 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Feminism. 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

YS3 Youth Scholars Skills and Service Program is a collaboration between the Alternative Schools Network and the Illinois Department of Children and Family Services, DCFS, to provide year-round educational and social services to older, out-of-school youth in foster care. YS3 serves out-of-school youth in foster care from the ages of 15 to 21 who are interested in returning to school and earning a high school diploma or GED. The program is coordinated through 15 community-based alternative high schools. The youth also receive wraparound services, including life skills, scholarship program, college preparation, leadership training, and computer-assisted learning. For more information on the YS3 program, please call 773-728-4030, extension 136 or extension 152.

0: denial of evolution is unique to the United States. I mean, we are the world's most advanced technological. So, I mean, you could say Japan, but generally, the United States is where most of the innovation still happens. People still move to the United States. And that's largely because of the intellectual capital we have, the general understanding of science. When you have a portion of the population that doesn't believe in that, it holds everybody back, really. Evolution is the fundamental idea in all of life science, in all of biology. It's like, it's very much analogous to trying to do geology without believing in tectonic plates. You're just not going to get the right answer. Your whole world is just going to be a mystery instead of an exciting place. As my old professor Carl Sagan said, when you're in love, you want to tell the world. So once in a while, I get people that really, that claim they don't believe in evolution. And my response generally is, why not? Really, why not? Your world just becomes fantastically complicated when you don't believe in evolution. I mean, here are these ancient dinosaur bones or fossils. Here is radioactivity. Here are distant stars that are just like our star, but that are a different point in their life cycle. The idea of deep time, of this billions of years, explains so much of the world around us. If you try to ignore that, your worldview just becomes crazy. It's just untenable, itself inconsistent. And I say to the grown-ups, if you want to deny evolution and live in your world that's completely inconsistent with everything we observe in the universe, that's fine. But don't make your kids do it, because we need them. We need scientifically literate voters and taxpayers for the future. We need people that can, we need engineers that can build stuff, solve problems. It's just really a hard thing. It's really a hard thing. You know, in another couple centuries, that worldview, I'm sure, will be, it just won't exist. I mean, there's no evidence.
1: One year ago today, on my mother's dying bed at 92 years old, former share

The IMA hosts a monthly lecture series, which is open to the public. The association also coordinates guided forays with association members. Information about membership and details of the group's activities can be found at the IMA website at www.illinoismico.org. Whether you are an experienced mycophile or are new to the kingdom of fungi, we welcome your knowledge and friendship.

If you are a strong writer and a chronically inquisitive person who wants a hands-on learning experience in community-engaged civic journalism, the Civic Reporting Fellowship opportunity is for you. City Bureau Civic Reporting Fellows typically have a demonstrated interest in journalism and civic issues, that is, community organizing, civic engagement, policy, etc., through personal projects, previous training, school, internships, etc. No professional experience is required. Journalists specializing in any medium may apply to be reporting fellows, but please note that the program focuses on growing fellows' reporting tools, writing and engagement skills. Special consideration will be given to applicants who have worked closely with South and West Side communities. Applicants must be living in or around Chicago to participate. Due to the demands of the fellowship, we do not recommend full-time students apply for this position. On rare occasions, we make exceptions for students who can demonstrate their ability to manage multiple time obligations well. Reporters will commit to 15 hours of work per week for 16 weeks and will be paid a $6,000 stipend in two-week increments. The weekly time requirements include Mondays 6 to 8 p.m. virtual learning session, Wednesdays 6 to 9 p.m. in-person workshop sessions at City Bureau's Bronzeville office, dinner included. Weekly, two-hour meeting with your team. 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Fellows can miss up to 4 required sessions during their 16 weeks. However, they will be asked to make up their time commitment during adjacent weeks. For any questions regarding the expectations or your application, please email fellowship@citybureau.org.

0: breath. Lee, where are you? Lee, come on! Check, check, test, test, test, check, check, test. Kill your mother and father. Establish the new order. Never otherwise. You must not defile. Weakness is disease. Survival is superiority. Never otherwise. Follow the law. How's that?
1: Let's see. Steal the money from your mother, buy a gun. We destroy the family. Kill your mother and father. We destroy the family. Isn't that nice?
2: Welcome to a concert in the San Fernando Valley.

0: If all this seems a little bizarre and frightening to you, you're not alone. These are mostly middle-class suburban kids out having a good time on a Thursday night in Reseda. They're punks, and the subculture they've embraced is causing problems that go beyond the usual generation gap. The kids are mostly male, usually very young. Some are in their early teens. A lot of parents think these kids are just plain out of control. For those parents and their kids, this is not just another foolish teenage fad. It's a daily crisis. This is a story about parents and punks and some families in trouble.
1: They're filming your ugly mugs here tonight. So if you don't want your to be shown on television, get the f*** out.
0: Believe it or not, this is not a full-scale riot. There are rules in all this bedlam, and the rules are being enforced. Yes, there is spitting and slam dancing and backflips into the crowd, but intentional violence and serious injuries are not common. The kids say it's just controlled aggression, and maybe it is, but it's guaranteed to scare any parent who sees it.

It should be noted that all this activity is incited by music. That's another thing that frightens parents. In fact, this is a local band called Fear. The lyrics are hostile, crude, and the beat is frantic. Tickets to this concert cost $8.50.

0: It's about living in New York and Philadelphia. Yeah. About bums laying in snot and puke with flies crawling all over them, and the heat of July mornings with the 3 or 4 bottles of cheap wine in their gut, and the cars running them over, and the cops throwing them into the back of the pig wagons with the pitchforks, and people rolling them, and flies everywhere, and drunks in your doorstep, and freezing to death in the wintertime, people pushing in front of the subway, get tuberculosis, millions of queers like that. This is real communication.
1: Yeah.
0: If you go see jazz, they just sit there and talk. They don't even understand what's going on the bandstand. At least here, everyone's paying attention. They don't all like it, but they're all listening.
2: Yeah, at least you feel like you're alive for once.

0: Club. What do they know? What do they?
1: You get the feeling that fear is putting us on. Their music is satire, grotesque satire, but satire nonetheless. That's probably not much comfort for parents if their kids are young, unsophisticated, and take the punk message seriously.

0: F you. It's a theory of life. It's what you believe in.
1: Punk rock is something that you dedicate yourself to.
2: Just because we're different, they have a spaz attack.
3: Believe in anarchy, man. It's going to be the way.
4: It's not hard to understand why some of these kids' parents think something is desperately wrong, or why they feel frightened and helpless when their kids turn into punks. When we come back, you'll meet a family in crisis, where punks and parents clash in a suburban battle zone.

0: rape culture. It's a term that describes an environment where rape is pervasive,
1: normalized,
2: and accepted as inevitable.
3: Rape culture does not necessarily mean that society or individual people promote sexual violence in an outward, active manner.
4: Rather, rape culture is largely perpetuated via unexamined and false beliefs.
5: Some examples of rape culture include myths about sexual violence,
6: victim blaming,
1: language that trivializes rape,
2: jokes,
7: sexual objectification in ads,
8: images that glamorize sexual violence,
9: song lyrics that send confusing and harmful messages about consent, and much more.
0: Rape culture teaches people not to get raped.
2: We should be teaching people not to rape.
0: Rape culture normalizes sexual violence, and as a result, a victim survivor may not understand what happened to them as rape.
10: They may think they are overreacting
11: and decide not to talk to someone, get help, or report the violence.
1: Even if they do recognize what happened to be sexual violence, rape culture can cause them to blame themselves,
3: feel guilty and/or ashamed, and feel afraid that they will not be believed,
4: including by professionals and authorities.
7: How can we challenge rape culture?
0: We can start by believing survivors.
8: We can also examine our own internalized beliefs and prejudices about gender roles, sexuality, and sexual violence.
11: We can think about and question sexist and otherwise oppressive messages we encounter in pop culture and media.
5: We can challenge others if we hear them repeating rape myths or making victim-blaming statements or rape jokes.
7: Everyone deserves to live safely.
12: We all have a role in ending sexual violence.

0: 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They bring a woman back home one day.
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3: Welcome back to the Second Story Podcast. I'm Max Spitz. Regular listeners to the podcast will know by now that these introductions often involve me sharing an anecdote from my own life that relates to the episode's featured story. However, this week that would be a bit difficult because this week's story is one of my own. I'm very excited to be sharing it with you all. Recorded live in Chicago in July 2021, Second Story is proud to present Falling Up. I'm sitting in an open-air bus with 10 friends and family members and about 40 strangers. The bus weaves its way up a dirt road carved into a thick Costa Rican forest. Despite the cloying humidity, we are stylishly bedecked in plastic helmets, heavy-duty gloves, and complex harnesses from which dangle carabiners and pulley-like contraptions. You probably have a picture in your head of Costa Rica. Beautiful scenery, incredible food, tons of tourists. But there's one activity that defines the Costa Rican tourist experience: ziplining. In order to fully understand my situation, you need to know that I'm scared of heights. I'm not embarrassed about it. Fear of heights is the second most common fear in America, second only to public speaking, which I, thankfully considering the circumstances, don't suffer from. But we were in Costa Rica, so I was going to be a big, strong 15-year-old and go ziplining. Sitting on that bus, the reality of the situation began to seep in. To calm myself, I repeated a mantra in my head. I'm going to be fine. It's going to be fun. The bus stopped and we filed out into the forest. We were joined by our guides, a group of young Costa Rican men in official zipline uniforms, cargo pants, and t-shirts. They informed us that we would hike another 20 minutes to get up to the first line. There are two key words in that sentence. Up, our zipline adventure would begin so high that the final path is too steep for cars. And first, when you zipline in America, it's usually one long line at summer camp or maybe Las Vegas if you're in a romantic comedy. Here, we would fly from treetop to treetop across 15 separate lines, with another hike in the middle to regain altitude. Our group gathered around a demonstration area with a 10-foot line strung about 6 feet off the ground. The guides explained how ziplining works. The pulley on our harness latched onto the line to wheel us down. The carabiners attached safety lines at each platform while they switched the pulley from line to line. Oh, and I wasn't being metaphorical when I said treetop to treetop. We would be taking off from and landing on small wooden platforms built directly into the forest. Like someone was building a treehouse and quit after the floor. Our guides offered key pieces of advice. Use one of your gloved hands to steady yourself by grasping the line behind you. I'm gonna be fine. Never place a hand in front of the pulley unless you want to lose it. It's gonna be fun. Watch the guide at the far end. They may signal you to grab the line and slow yourself down. Wait. We're responsible for keeping ourselves from plowing into a tree? Cool. Now, my parents are perceptive folks. I can be in another state, and they'll know if I'm worried. So I'm sure you can respect why they told me I'd be going first. To make sure that I go at all. After a short run on the practice wire, the crowd prepared for the first platform. It sat atop a tree with a long, rusted metal staircase spiraling its way up. I'm gonna be fine. I start to climb. It's gonna be fun. From above me, I hear excited whoops and cheers of strangers flying off into the green. I'm gonna be fine. For the briefest moment, I break the cardinal rule and look down. My stomach disappears. But my parents are right behind me, and there's at least 20 more people behind them, so I've got to keep moving. I reach the platform, and the worker takes my pulley in his hand, moves to attach it to the wire, and it doesn't reach. He tries again, but comes up short. He looks at me and says, jump. Jump? Jump. No. He nods. Jump. I jump. In one swift, expert motion, he attaches my pulley to the line, holds me in place just long enough to adjust my weight, and lets me go. And I'm gone. One hand behind my head so I don't spin, and the other by my gut where the pulley connects. The first line is so short, I almost immediately see the guide. He's signaling me to slow down, so I grab that wire as quick as I can. And I slow down. In fact, I stop about 3 feet from the platform I was supposed to land on. So with my dad about to barrel down the line behind me, I turn sideways and pull myself to the platform. I feel solid wood under my feet for the briefest of moments as the guide hooks me to the safety line, detaches my pulley, pushes me to the next guide, and then jump. The next hour is a blur of green leaves and blue sky and wind and fear and joy. As I fly from line to line, the forest parts to reveal its beauty. I see the landscape from an angle that only birds usually experience. As the lines get longer and longer, there's more time where I can't see anyone else, and it's just me and the forest. And I find myself able to breathe mid-flight, able to just see the world around me, able to feel my stomach again, because I am fine, because it is fun. And then, after a final line so long I can't even begin to fathom how they strung it, it's over. We walk down a short path to the buses and ride back to the gift shop. Unknown to us, there was a photographer capturing everyone at the end of the first line. We purchase all 4 photos. My parents and sister immortalized in perfect form, flying through the air, smiling, and me, stopped. Turn sideways, shimmying along the wire before my dad crashes into me. I'm still scared of heights, but I know how to get through it. I'm a set designer and a carpenter, and when it's my idea to put the cast on 8-foot-high platforms, it becomes my responsibility to test them for safety. If I don't show my team that I trust my work, I can't expect them to trust it either. For me, being afraid of heights isn't about the height. It's about the falling. That moment when everything underneath you that should be solid isn't. But sometimes, the world might tell you to jump, and if you listen, you won't fall. You'll fly. This story was curated by Amanda Delheimer and directed by Lexi Saunders, with music and sound design by Mariana Green. The Second Story podcast is produced by Max Spitz. Second Story is located in the traditional homelands of the Council of the Three Fires, the Odawa, Ojibwe, and Potawatomi Nations. Our programming is made possible by the MacArthur Fund for Arts and Culture at the Richard H. Driehaus Foundation, the Paul M. Angel Family Foundation, the Gaylord and Dorothy Donnelly Foundation, Illinois Arts Council Agency, Innovation 80, the Lupo Family, Eric Rothstein and Gina Wamek, Athene Karras and Thomas Applegate, James Lupo, Jessica Wetmore, Jeffrey and Joan Goldwater, Katie and Peter Hauser, and many generous individuals like you. I'm Max Spitz, and this
0: is
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Matter as we know it. Atoms, stars and galaxies, planets and trees, rocks and us. This matter accounts for less than 5% of the known universe. About 25% is dark matter and 70% dark energy, both of which are invisible. This is kind of strange because it suggests that everything we experience is really only a tiny fraction of reality. But it gets worse. We really have no clue what dark matter and energy are or how they work. We are pretty sure they exist though. So, what do we know? Dark matter is the stuff that makes it possible for galaxies to exist. When we calculated why the universe is structured the way it is, it quickly became clear that there's just not enough normal matter. The gravity of the visible matter is not strong enough to form galaxies and complex structures. Stars would more likely be scattered all over the place and not form galaxies. So we know there is something else inside and around them. Something that doesn't emit or reflect light. Something dark. But besides being able to calculate the existence of dark matter, we can see it, kind of. Places with a high concentration of dark matter bend light passing nearby, so we know there's something there that interacts with gravity. Right now, we have more ideas about what dark energy is not than what it is. We know dark matter is not just clouds of normal matter without stars because it would emit particles we could detect. Dark matter is not antimatter because antimatter produces unique gamma rays when it reacts with normal matter. Dark matter is also not made up of black holes, very compact objects that violently affect their surroundings, while dark matter seems to be scattered all over the place. Basically, we only know three things for sure. 1. Something is out there. 2. It interacts with gravity. 3. There is a lot of it. Dark matter is probably made up of a complicated exotic particle that doesn't interact with light and matter in a way we expect, but right now, we just don't know. Dark energy is even more strange and mysterious. We can't detect it, we can't measure it, and we can't taste it, but we do see its effects very clearly. In 1929, Edwin Hubble examined how the wavelength of light emitted by distant galaxies shifts towards the red end of the electromagnetic spectrum as it travels through space. He found that fainter, more distant galaxies showed a large degree of redshift. Closer galaxies, not so much. Hubble determined that this was because the universe itself is expanding. The redshift occurs because the wavelengths of light are stretched as the universe expands. More recent discoveries have shown that the expansion of the universe is accelerating. Before that, it was thought that the pull of gravity would cause the expansion to either slow down or even retract and collapse in on itself at some point. Space doesn't change its properties as it expands. There's just more of it. New space is constantly created everywhere. Galaxies are tight-bound clusters of stuff held together by gravity, so we don't experience this expansion in our daily lives, but we see it everywhere around us. Wherever there is empty space in the universe, more is forming every second. So dark energy seems to be some kind of energy intrinsic to empty space. Energy that is stronger than anything else we know and that keeps getting stronger as time passes by. Empty space has more energy than everything else in the universe combined. We have multiple ideas about what dark energy might be. One idea is that dark energy is not a thing, but just a property of space. Empty space is not nothing, it has its own energy. It can generate more space and is quite active. So as the universe expands, it could be that just more and more space appears to fill the gaps, and this leads to a faster expanding universe. This idea is close to an idea that Einstein had back in 1917 of a concept of a cosmological constant, a force that counteracted the force of gravity. The only problem is that when we tried to calculate the amount of this energy, the result was so wrong and weird that it only added to the confusion. Another idea is that empty space is actually full of temporary, virtual particles that spontaneously and continually form from nothing and then disappear into nothing again.
The energy from those particles could be dark energy. Or maybe dark energy is an unknown kind of dynamic energy fluid or field which permeates the entire universe but somehow has the opposite effect on the universe than normal energy and matter. But if it exists, we don't know how and where or how we could detect it. So there are still a lot of questions to answer. Our theories about dark matter and dark energy are still just that, theories. On the one hand, this is kind of frustrating. On the other hand, this is frontier science, making it very exciting. It shows us that no matter how much we feel we're on top of things, we're still very much apes with smartphones, on a tiny, fragile island in space, looking into the sky, wondering how our universe works. There is so much left to learn, and that is awesome. This video is supported by the Australian Academy of Science, which promotes and supports excellence in science. Learn more about this topic and others like it at nova.org.au. It was a blast to work with them, so go check out their site. Our videos are also made possible by your support on patreon.com. If you want to support us and become part of the Kurzgesagt Bird Army, check out our Patreon page.

Trump issued two presidential actions furthering his deregulatory agenda and efforts to exert control over independent agencies such as the Federal Communications Commission, FCC. Trump issued a memorandum requiring federal agencies to quickly repeal regulations inconsistent with recent Supreme Court decisions, such as its decision overturning the Chevron Doctrine, which had required courts to defer to expert regulatory agencies like the FCC when interpreting ambiguous statutes or that are otherwise unlawful. The memorandum directs agencies to do so immediately, without using the typical process of first requiring notice to and comment from the public. Trump issued an executive order directing agencies to identify anti-competitive regulations creating monopolies or setting barriers to the entry of new competitors and provide a list of the regulations that should be repealed or modified to the FTC chairman and the attorney general by June 15, 2025. Source: Broadcast Log Blog, April 13, 2025.

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1: Set fire.
0: Grow old. 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Keep. 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
2: 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Freeze.
0: GMO. U.S. President Woodrow Wilson.
1: He said. Darky, darky, darky, eat sweet coca opium.
0: U.S. President Woodrow Wilson.
1: He said, darky, darky, darky.

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0: Senator Nina Turner of Ohio is going to represent Senator Bernie Sanders. Let's celebrate her coming.
1: Sisters and brothers, brothers and sisters, I count it all joy to be here with you on this rainy afternoon. And I'm so glad that Reverend Al did not stop this, because this gives us just a little taste of what our ancestors had to endure. Now, we got troubles, but we don't have Middle Passage troubles. We got troubles, but we don't have selling your mama, your kids, and your daddy on the block type trouble. This moment reminds me of a spiritual song in the African American tradition, How I Got Over. My soul looks back and wonders how I got over. Now, sisters and brothers, we know we got over by the blood, the sweat, and the tears of sheroes and heroes, some whose names we know and some whose names we do not know. But I'm gonna tell you something, we have been here before. Now, the only difference is we got some company, Rev. We got our gay lesbian sisters and brothers with us this time. We got our Hispanic, Asian, Native American sisters and brothers with us this time. I think Dr. Reverend Martin Luther King said we may not have gotten here on the same ship, but we are in the same boat right now. We have been here before. And I know that you might be disappointed, but I want you to take solace in these words. We must accept finite disappointment, but never lose infinite hope. The valley may be lower, but we've been here before. The mountain might be higher, but we've been here before. Because our mission for social justice and economic justice and political justice, and oh, by the way, sisters, we want our whole damn dollar. Say whole damn dollar. You see, the mission is so high, we can't get over it. And the mission is so low, we can't get under it. And the mission is so wide, we can't get around it. We might be disappointed, but we have been here before. And as sure as there's a God in heaven, He is stronger and more powerful than any man. We cannot forget where we have come from. So sisters and brothers, I want to leave you with these three things. Number one, the creator of this great universe has given us two hands, one to reach forward and one to reach back, lifting as we climb. Number two, and most importantly, we can't ask other folks to do more for us than we are willing to do for ourselves. And lastly, in the words of my grandmother, who was hailed from the South, born in 1913, Grandma could not read or write, but she could count her money. She kept her money in the Southern Ladies Bank and Trust with a handkerchief. Y'all know what I'm saying. When I asked Grandma, what does it take to be successful in life? She said, all you need are the three bones, the wishbone, the jawbone, and the backbone. She said the wishbone will keep you hoping and praying, because hope is the motivator, but the dream is the driver. The jawbone will give you courage to speak truth to power, but the most important bone of them all, the supervisor, casualistic, expialidocious bone, hey, is the backbone, because it will keep you standing through your trials and tribulations. And guess what, sisters and brothers? We can't have a testimony without a test. And we are being tested right now. Well, whether or not we got courage enough, hope enough, fight enough, love enough to do what is necessary. Hallelujah, somebody.

Did you know that many families qualify for free or low-cost childcare through the federal Head Start program? It Takes a Village Family of Schools is a community-based 501c3 and Head Start program with locations all across Chicago. Going above and beyond what others provide, It Takes a Village specializes in comprehensive goals development for children and families so that every child may reach their greatest potential. It Takes a Village also works closely with a network of community partners because ITAV knows that it takes a village to raise a child. 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That's ITAV schools.org.

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Rules for receiving SNAP benefits have changed. As of February 1st, the Trump regime's One Big Beautiful Bill now requires all able-bodied adults without dependents, ages 18 to 64, to work, go to school, or volunteer for 80 hours per month to qualify for SNAP benefits or food stamps. For the first time, people up to the age of 64 are considered able-bodied. The previous upper limit was 54. Previously, parents with children under 18 were exempt from work requirements. However, this is now dropped to parents with children 14 years of age and under. Veterans and unhoused people are also subject to work requirements. WZRD is a 501c3 nonprofit organization. 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

0: 4 minutes are yours. Tonight, Channel 11's Chris Harris continues his look at punk rock, the punk lifestyle, and its music. And Chris talks tonight to some punk band members themselves. Chris?
1: Ken, punk music is indeed fast and hard, the lyrics often dealing with violence and destruction with raw sexual overtones. Do punks take it all seriously? Are the musicians really advocating violence?

0: We destroy the family. We destroy the family. Kill your mother, kill your father. Lyrics from a song by the group Fear. To be taken seriously or all in fun?
1: I think it's coincidentally negative. It's just a double positive. And it seems negative, but it's really just aggressively positive.
2: Yeah. I think we're giving them some way to let steam out, to vent whatever feelings that they have pent up inside them. But I don't think we're giving them what you'd call hope for the future.
3: We're just trying to get over to middle America. We want to be a band that's real popular. We want to be like, we're the next Beatles.
2: Spin and I wrote a song called Bomb the Russians. It's about, we have a song called Foreign Policy, about how much we love our fellow world leaders.
4: Is that
2: kind of
4: cheap or is that serious?
2: Just a lie. Any tongue in cheek.
0: To many of us, most punk music sounds the same, but each band claims its own sound and its own message.
5: I try and write songs that I think will be entertaining to listen to read, not necessarily try to change someone's life.
6: I met Felix and I used to live in the back of his record store, and then I said, this guy can't really sing, but he has the right attitude. And
7: we actually focus against violence. Violence is a protest against violence.
0: Punk music covers a wide spectrum, from middle of the road to top 40, even the songs most of us can relate to.

0: I don't sit down to write a punk song. I sit down to write a song. I sit down to write lyrics. I sit down to write what I feel like. One day I sat down and wrote about junk mail, because I get 30 letters a week of just stuff that I don't need in the mail. You know, hate the police, hate your parents. We're not into that. I mean, it's too easy of a statement to make. Just take a look around and see what's going on. And our main message is just to have fun.
1: Where is punk headed? Some say it's developing into a viable force in the record industry. The bands do earn their money, even if it's just coping with the fans. Though many punk songs are indeed laced with vulgarity, most punkers seem to view the abusive language as a release of hostilities. Hostilities, they say, are better expressed in music instead of actual physical violence. Well, tomorrow we'll find out where punks buy those weird clothes and how they cultivate that bizarre look. Ken?
2: Okay, Chris, thank you.
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0: This time, you see them at the crosswalk. Slow down and stop.
1: Hey, thanks.
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1: This is the Wizard News.

Tensions are growing between Illinois AFL-CIO and Democratic leaders in Springfield after several labor priorities failed to pass during the 2026 legislative session. Because of these frustrations, the Illinois AFL-CIO announced that it is delaying its endorsements for the 2026 elections while it evaluates which lawmakers have genuinely supported workers' rights. AFL-CIO President Tim Dre said, union members have become increasingly disappointed with both the lack of progress on important labor issues and the way legislation was handled during the last session. Dre emphasized that the union wants to support candidates who not only claim to support labor, but also produce meaningful results. One bill that failed to move forward would have allowed school employees, such as bus drivers and cafeteria workers, to collect unemployment benefits during the summer months when schools are closed. Another proposal would have extended unemployment benefits to striking workers. Both bills were stalled in House committees, partly because of concerns about their potential cost to the state. Labor organizations were disappointed that no meaningful progress was made on reforming Illinois' Tier 2 pension system, despite years of discussion and broad agreement that changes are needed to improve retirement benefits. Organized labor clashed with Governor J.B. Pritzker over tax incentives for data centers. Democratic lawmakers initially resisted the governor's proposal to pause the incentives. Pritzker subsequently directed the Department of Commerce and Economic Opportunity to stop approving new data center tax credits beginning July 1st. Labor groups criticized the decision and argued that it could drive billions of dollars in investments and thousands of union jobs to neighboring states such as Indiana, Kentucky, and Ohio. The governor's office defended his decision while emphasizing Pritzker's long record of supporting unions through policies such as increasing the minimum wage and strengthening workers' rights. The AFL-CIO's decision to withhold endorsements is significant because the organization plays an influential role in Democratic campaigns by mobilizing union members and voters. The union's endorsements can immensely impact elections, and any Democratic candidates who do not receive support may face additional challenges. Legislatively, the dispute raises concerns about the relationship between labor organizations and Democratic leadership in Springfield. The AFL-CIO has already withdrawn from the state's traditional agreed bill process, a legislative mechanism in which opposing interest groups, usually labor unions and business organizations, negotiate directly to reach a consensus on complex or contentious issues before presenting the legislation to the General Assembly. Source: Capital News, June 18th, 2026.

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0: My name is Greta Thunberg. I am 60 years old. I come from Sweden, and I want you to panic.
1: Greta is a 16-year-old girl who has inspired thousands, maybe even millions of people to stand up for both themselves and the climate.
2: She thought everything was going in the wrong direction, and now she's become a really big role model for a lot of people.
0: My interest about the climate and the environment began when I was maybe 10 years old, and my teachers in school told me that there's something called climate change and global warming, and it's caused by humans and our behavior. And I thought that sounded very strange, because if that was so, if there was something that big that threatened our very existence, then that would be our first priority. We wouldn't be talking about anything else. But it wasn't our first priority.
3: We live in a strange world, where the United Science tells us that we are about 11 years away from setting off an irreversible chain reaction way beyond human control that will probably be the end of our civilization as we know it. We live in a strange world where children must sacrifice their education in order to protest against the destruction of their future. Where the people who have contributed the least to this crisis are the ones who are going to be affected the most. Where politicians say it's too expensive to save the world while spending trillions of euros subsidizing fossil fuels. We live in a strange world where no one dares to look beyond our current political systems, even though it's clear that the answers we seek will not be found within the politics of today.
0: Our civilization is so fragile, it is almost like a castle built in the sand. The facade is so beautiful, but the foundations are far from solid. We have been cutting so many corners. Yesterday, the world watched with despair and enormous sorrow how the Notre Dame burnt in Paris. Some buildings are more than just buildings, but the Notre Dame will be rebuilt. I hope that its foundations are strong. I hope that our foundations are even stronger, but I fear they are not.
3: For way too long, the politicians and the people in power have gotten away with not doing anything to fight the climate crisis. But we will make sure that they will not get away with it any longer. We will continue to school strike until they do something. And we are striking because we have done our homework and they have not.
0: We must change almost everything in our current societies. The bigger your carbon footprint is, the bigger your moral duty. The bigger your platform, the bigger your responsibility. Adults keep saying, we owe it to the young people to give them hope. But I don't want your hope. I don't want you to be hopeful. I want you to panic. I want you to feel the fear I feel every day. And then I want you to act. I want you to act as if you would in a crisis. I want you to act as if the house was on fire. Because it is.
4: Many people say that Sweden is just a small country and it doesn't matter what we do. But I've learned that you are never too small to make a difference. And if a few children can get headlines all over the world just by not going to school, then imagine what we could all do together if we really wanted to.

just around the corner. Do I need a seatbelt? Well, most crashes do happen close to home, and it just takes 2 seconds. Why risk it? Seatbelts save lives. Buckle up every trip, every time. It's not a game.

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1: This is a fight of who belongs and who this administration wants to erase. And we won't let them do that. This victory is not the end. It is not the beginning. But it's a reflection and a pause.
0: The Supreme Court upholds birthright citizenship. President Trump says he'll go to Congress next. We'll speak to Columbia University historian May Nye. Then, in a loss for the civil rights of transgender Americans, the court upholds state bans on trans athletes participating in women and girls sports. We'll get reaction from the ACLU's Chase Strangio. Then the Supreme Court upholds mail-in ballots. But Trump continues to fight for Congress to pass the SAVE Act, which could disenfranchise millions of voters. We'll speak to Mother Jones reporter Ari Berman. And finally, ahead of July 4th, we'll talk about the fight over reparations in Evanston, Illinois, with Howard Law professor Justin Hansford.
2: After the city of Evanston established a reparations commission in 2021, that was one of the most influential around the country, the Donald Trump Department of Justice has sought to kill it. But here on the 250th anniversary of the nation's founding, we know that racial justice actually requires us to repair the injustices of the past.
0: All that and more coming up. Welcome to Democracy Now!, democracynow.org, The War and Peace Report. I'm Amy Goodman. In Venezuela, the confirmed death toll from last week's devastating twin earthquakes is nearing 2,000 people, though that number is expected to soar. On Tuesday, NASA researchers said a review of satellite images along the coast of La Guaira, near the epicenter of the June 24th earthquake, showed more than 58,000 buildings damaged or destroyed. Tens of thousands of people are still missing 1 week after the quake struck, with hopes fading that rescue teams will find remaining survivors trapped in the rubble. The United Nations warns displaced survivors are likely to face hunger and the spread of disease as the quakes have escalated. Venezuela's already dire humanitarian crisis, caused in part by harsh U.S. sanctions. Even before the earthquakes, aid groups estimate nearly 8 million people in Venezuela were already in need of urgent humanitarian support. The World Food Program is appealing for $50 million to provide food assistance to some 500,000 people in Venezuela over the next 3 months. Indirect technical talks between U.S. and Iranian teams got underway in Qatar today after Iran's top negotiator said his nation would not enter further high-level negotiations until the U.S. meets the terms of its memorandum of understanding with Iran. Mohammad Bakar Ghalibaf spoke on Iranian state television.
3: Even now that we are negotiating with America, we are not negotiating with a friend. We are negotiating with an untrustworthy enemy who will definitely take action against us whenever they find the opportunity. In truth, a person can negotiate well only if they are also prepared for war.
0: Ghalibaf added, Iran's guarantee of free passage through the Strait of Hormuz is only valid for 60 days and that Iran would never give up its rights to control the waterway under any circumstances. He called the strait Iran's greatest instrument of power. Following those remarks, Iran's Navy said a commercial container ship ran aground in shallow waters as it tried to circumvent the normal shipping route through the Strait of Hormuz. Meanwhile, Israeli Defense Minister Israel Katz has threatened to bomb Iran for a third time, despite the Trump administration's apparent efforts at diplomacy. Israeli Prime Minister Benjamin Netanyahu met Tuesday with Israeli soldiers in southern Lebanon, telling his forces they would continue their occupation as long as Hezbollah poses a threat. It was his first visit to Lebanon since Israel invaded its northern neighbor March 2nd. Israeli attacks on Lebanon since then have killed over 4,000 people and have continued despite the U.S. ceasefire with Iran, which requires Israel stop bombing Lebanon and withdraw its forces. In Washington, D.C., the House of Representatives Tuesday rejected a war powers resolution seeking to limit President Trump's authority to involve U.S. forces in Israel's war on Lebanon. The measure was brought by Michigan Congresswoman Rashida Tlaib, the only Palestinian-American serving in Congress. It was rejected on a vote of 189-235 after 22 Democrats joined most Republicans voting against it. The United Nations is calling on donors to fill a $100 million gap in funding for UNRWA, the UN Agency for Palestinian Refugees. On Tuesday, UN Secretary General Antonio Guterres said millions of Palestinians are at risk due to the shortfall, as well as Israel's massive restrictions on UNRWA's ability to work in the occupied Palestinian territories. This comes as Israeli media is reporting the Trump-created so-called Board of Peace will soon begin managing humanitarian shelters in Gaza. The newspaper Israel Hayom reports the first site will open near Rafah within weeks and will be policed by a multinational force armed with so-called less lethal weapons. The report also stated Israel's military will continue expanding its control beyond the so-called yellow line agreed to in the U.S. brokered October ceasefire. Israel continues to violate the agreement on a daily basis. Republicans controlling the House Rules Committee have refused to allow a floor vote on a bipartisan amendment seeking to block the integration of the U.S. and Israeli militaries. The proposed U.S.-Israel Defense Technology Cooperation Initiative would accelerate U.S.-Israeli technology sharing, co-production of weapon systems and partnerships on the military use of artificial intelligence, biotechnology, and more. An amendment by California Democrat Ro Khanna and Kentucky Republican Thomas Massey would have removed the initiative from the 2027 National Defense Authorization Act. Congressmember Khanna spoke out Tuesday after Republican leaders refused to make the amendment eligible for debate.
4: This is unconscionable. They're not even giving us a vote on the amendment. Thomas and I will continue to fight to make sure we don't compromise American sovereignty.
0: The Supreme Court, in a 6-3 ruling Tuesday, rejected President Trump's attempt to abolish birthright citizenship, a right that's enshrined into the 14th Amendment of the U.S. Constitution. Trump signed an executive order on his first day back in office that declared children born in the U.S. to undocumented people or immigrant parents without permanent status would no longer be granted U.S. citizenship. Conservative Justices John Roberts, Amy Coney Barrett, and Brett Kavanaugh joined the three liberal justices in opposing Trump. Chief Justice Roberts wrote in the decision, quote, citizenship, then and now, was the right to have rights to freely participate in our political community. The framers of the 14th Amendment extended that promise to every freeborn person in this land. We keep that promise today, unquote. Immigrant rights advocates gathered at the steps of the Supreme Court. This is Illinois Democratic Congressmember Delia Ramirez, who's the daughter of Guatemalan immigrants.
5: I am the proud, proud daughter of Maria Elvira Ramirez Guerra, a Guatemalan immigrant who crossed the border pregnant with me. I am a citizen by birthright. I am an American, and every single person in this country, if you're born here, you're an American, period, punto, no exceptions. Am I right?
0: We'll have more on this story after headlines with Columbia University professor, historian May Nye, also a birthright citizen. In another major Supreme Court decision, justices ruled states can prohibit transgender student-athletes from competing in women's and girls' sports teams, upholding bans in Idaho and West Virginia. Justices ruled unanimously that the state bans do not violate Title IX, the federal law against sex discrimination in education. They split 6-3 over whether the trans athlete bans are unconstitutional, with the conservative majority finding they do not run afoul of the 14th Amendment's Equal Protection Clause. The ruling was lauded by President Trump, who said on social media, "Big win." Senior counsel for ACLU's LGBTQ and HIV rights project, Joshua Block, said in a statement, quote, "This is a heartbreaking ruling. The reality is that the equality of transgender women and girls takes nothing away from, in fact, promotes the equality of all women and girls." We'll have more on this story with the ACLU's Chase Strangio. In a major ruling on campaign finance, the Supreme Court has struck down a federal law that limited the amount of money that political parties can spend in coordination with a candidate for office. In their 6-3 ruling, the court's conservative justices wrote that, coordinated expenditure limits violate the First Amendment. In a dissenting opinion, Justice Elena Kagan wrote, quote, the court ushers back in the same opportunities for quid pro quo corruption that the contribution limits were meant to check, she wrote. This comes as a new report by Public Citizen finds cryptocurrency, artificial intelligence, big tech, and online betting corporations have collectively spent $294 million to influence federal elections in this election cycle. That's more than half the record $517 million that corporations have reported spending so far. In Colorado, 29-year-old Democratic socialist and first-time congressional candidate Melat Quiroz has defeated 15-term incumbent Congresswoman Diana DeGette in the first congressional district primary. Quiroz appears to have carried more than half of all votes in the three-way race to represent the Denver-based district. She won despite a flood of dark money spent to quash her campaign while supporting DeGette's reelection. That included funds indirectly funneled by the super PAC operated by the American-Israel Public Affairs Committee into outside spending groups, including pro-choice majority action. Melat Quiroz spoke to his supporters at a raucous victory party Tuesday evening.
6: To take the fight to Donald Trump and the oligarchy. We will not wait. We will not wait to abolish ICE and pass Medicare for all. We will not wait to put an end to the politics of the past, to get big money out of our politics, and to reject corporate PACs and AIPAC. And no, we will not wait to end the genocide in Palestine.
0: Also on Tuesday, Colorado Democratic Senator John Hickenlooper survived a strong primary challenge from progressive state Senator Julie Gonzalez, who was backed by the Democratic Socialists of America. In immigration news, hundreds of thousands of immigrant children facing deportation orders are having to represent themselves in court. That's according to the Vera Institute of Justice and DropSite News, which looked at federal immigration data that showed more than 400,000 immigrant children have been forced to appear in court without legal representation. In related news, a federal court in Denver, Colorado, is the latest to oppose the Trump administration's efforts to indefinitely imprison immigrants, most of whom have no criminal records without access to a bond hearing. This is at least the fourth time a federal court has rejected Trump's mass detention policy. Advocacy groups have filed a complaint on behalf of dozens of immigrants who were deported from the United States to Ghana and then returned to their countries of origin despite their fears they could face torture or persecution. The complaint was filed with West Africa's top human rights court, accusing Ghana's government of complicity with the Trump administration in deporting the immigrants, some to the countries they had fled to and others left stranded in third countries to which they had no ties. The complaint involves 27 of at least 60 immigrants who've been deported to Ghana since September under Trump's so-called third country agreements. And thousands of people rallied in different regions of South Africa for another round of anti-immigrant demonstrations Tuesday. Vigilante violence against African immigrants has soared across South Africa in recent months, driving many people to flee in fear. Thousands of immigrants, most from Zimbabwe and Malawi, have requested consular support to evacuate South Africa as they're living in constant fear of violent harassment on the streets and attacks on their businesses by xenophobic groups. Among their targets is Princess Ajay, who grew up in South Africa since moving from Ghana as a toddler. She's been sleeping on the streets outside a government office in Durban since May when an anti-immigrant mob broke into her hair and beauty salon and looted it.
7: I was awake because we don't know when they're going to attack us again. They've been here twice, so we don't know when they're going to attack us again. So we can't all sleep. Some people sleep for a few hours. You wake up, we also have to sit and watch. I can't pay my rent in the shop. I can't pay my rent at home. I can't feed my child. I can't feed my family. Everything just went zero. My whole life just went zero.
0: And those are some of the headlines. This is Democracy Now!, democracynow.org, The War and Peace Report. I'm Amy Goodman. We begin today with a landmark Supreme Court ruling rejecting President Trump's attempt to end birthright citizenship. In a 6-3 ruling, the justices upheld birthright citizenship, reaffirming the principle that children born on U.S. soil are American citizens, a right enshrined in the 14th Amendment of the U.S. Constitution. The ruling strikes down President Trump's executive order from his first day back in office last year that declared children born in the U.S. to undocumented people or immigrant parents without permanent residency would no longer be granted U.S. citizenship. Chief Justice Roberts wrote in the decision, quote, citizenship, then and now, was the right to have rights to freely participate in our political community. The framers of the 14th Amendment extended that promise to every freeborn person in this land. We keep that promise today, unquote. Conservative Justices John Roberts, Amy Coney Barrett, and Brett Kavanaugh joined the three liberal justices in opposing Trump. But Justice Kavanaugh wrote he would strike down the executive order based on federal law, not the Constitution. In their dissents, conservative justices Clarence Thomas, Neil Gorsuch, and Samuel Alito Jr. called the decision a serious mistake that would open the door to so-called birth tourists. President Trump, who followed the case closely, even attended part of the oral arguments in person, said on social media, quote, the Supreme Court upheld birthright citizenship, which is too bad for our country, but we can easily make it up in Congress through legislation with the support of the president that has now been determined during this process. Congress should start today to work on ending expensive and unfair to our country birthright citizenship. They will have my complete and total support, the president wrote. Well, for more on this momentous decision and long history of struggle over birthright citizenship, we go to Southern Maryland, where we're joined by a birthright citizen, Mei Nye, Lung Family Professor of Asian American Studies and Professor of History at Columbia University, author of several books, including the award-winning Impossible Subjects, Illegal Aliens, and the Making of Modern America. Professor Nye, welcome back to Democracy Now! Start off by talking about the significance of the Supreme Court ruling upholding birthright citizenship.
8: Thank you, Amy, for having me. It's a pleasure to be here. This is a very important ruling. It upholds a constitutional principle that was set in after the Civil War that all persons born in the U.S. are citizens of the U.S. It's extremely important because not only in upholding the Constitution, it puts a brake on President Trump's insane drive against immigrants to drive people out of the country and to deny them any rights while they're here.
0: So talk about exactly what this means for people. You yourself, is that right, a birthright citizen?
8: Yes, my parents are immigrants.
0: So talk about what this means at this point, and President Trump almost not skipping a beat in saying, okay, we'll just go to Congress then.
8: Well, Justice Kavanaugh opened that door for him, unfortunately. What it means right now is that despite all of the decisions and rulings and support for the Supreme Court for his program of mass deportations, ending immigration, ending asylum, ending temporary protective status, all of these measures against immigrants, this would have been the culmination of that campaign to deny birthright citizenship to the children of undocumented and temporary migrants. So it puts a brake on that agenda, and it also avoids, I think, what would be chaos in this country if that were to go into effect.
0: Explain what you mean with Justice Kavanaugh opening the door, and also talk about the House Speaker saying that they would take this up, although, of course, he dismissed Congress once again early yesterday.
8: Well, I think it's extremely unlikely that Congress could even pass such legislation. Maybe they could get some votes in the House where they have not been able to in the past. I don't think it could ever pass the Senate and would have to go through the Supreme Court again to see if it was constitutional. So I think it's a pipe dream, but this is a path that Trump will take to keep the issue alive and to keep fighting and to keep up his rhetoric against immigrants, especially people of color.
0: Professor Nye, you wrote a piece earlier this year for The Economist headlined, America's a Nation of Immigrants with a History of Exclusion. As we go into this 250th anniversary of the birth of the United States, can you talk about that history? What form the exclusion has taken? Are there moments where xenophobia recedes and where it, like this moment today, to say the least, rears its ugly head?
8: You know, all the discussion we're having right now about the 14th Amendment is really important for us to remember, because it is the importance of it is that it broke the tie between citizenship and race, and it laid the possibility, indeed the principle, that America is a multiracial democracy, not just for white people, not just for whites and blacks, but for all people. And that is the legacy of the Civil War and the 14th Amendment. Now, what happened, though, after the ratification of the 14th Amendment is that there were moves in the South to retake the South for white supremacy, and this was by and large supported by the Supreme Court in many decisions that eviscerated the meaning of citizenship for the freed black people. And this, as we know, culminated in 1896 with the Plessy decision, which created the legal fiction of separate but equal and enshrined segregation into the Constitution. Now, Wong Kim Ark, the decision that upholds birthright citizenship, is just 2 years after, 3 years after Plessy. So we have to ask what happened in between those two times. And as the Supreme Court eviscerated the 14th Amendment for black people, it also upheld Chinese exclusion laws, laws that refused naturalization to Chinese people, laws that said Chinese could be deported without any due process whatsoever. And so we have simultaneously going on in the Supreme Court an evisceration of black civil rights and a strong exclusionary agenda aimed at Chinese, but actually put into the foundations of our immigration policy. These exclusions are potentially used against all immigrants. So these are part of the long struggle to reinterpret the 14th Amendment so that it mainly serves corporations. You know, we have the emergence of the corporation as a legal person with rights under the 14th Amendment. So people are dropped to the background, and we have the power of business and money now taking over the rights of the 14th Amendment.
0: I want to go to the grandson of Wong Kim Ark, Norman Wong, who celebrated the Supreme Court decision upholding birthright citizenship in San Francisco.
9: Wong Kim Ark's victory ensured that people like me and millions of others would be recognized as fully American, not as outsiders in the country of our birth. His case transformed the 14th Amendment from the words on paper into living promise. Today, that promise is still being tested. Birthright citizenship is not just a legal principle. It's a statement about who we are as a nation. It affirms that America is not defined by bloodlines or exclusion, but shared values and equal rights. This is Wong Kim Ark's legacy. This is my legacy. It is our legacy.
0: As we wrap up, Professor Nye, the significance of who Norman Wong's grandfather was, and as we move into July 4th, as everyone is celebrating history, what that history is all about.
8: You know, Wong Kim Ark, and that statement by his descendant is a wonderful statement about the principle of birthright citizenship. But let's be reminded that why did the Supreme Court uphold birthright citizenship in 1898 at a time when it was rolling back civil rights for black people? I think one of the things in the ruling of Wong Kim Ark that is important is that they said, if we deny birthright citizenship to Chinese Americans, we deny it to all the Europeans and their descendants in this country. And they had their eye on the fact that immigration was on an uptick from Europe in the 1880s and 1890s, and they wanted to protect those people. Today, we have a very different country, and it's not just Europeans and their children who enjoy birthright citizenship, but the children of all immigrants. And that is a different country today, and that difference is what the president and his administration is trying to attack.
0: May Nye, Lung Family Professor of Asian American Studies, Professor of History at Columbia University, author of a number of books, including Impossible Subjects, Illegal Aliens and the Making of Modern America. Coming up, the Supreme Court upholds state bans on trans athletes in women's and girls sports. We'll speak with the ACLU's Chase Strangio. We'll also talk to Mother Jones reporter Ari Berman about the Supreme Court ruling on mail-in ballots and President Trump's continuing to push for the Save America Act. Stay with us.

0: Small Things by Cassie Velaza. This is Democracy Now!, democracynow.org. I'm Amy Goodman. In another major Supreme Court decision, justices ruled states can prohibit transgender student athletes from competing in women's and girls' sports, upholding bans in Idaho and West Virginia. Justices ruled unanimously the state bans don't violate Title IX, the federal law against sex discrimination in education. They split 6-3 over whether the trans athlete bans are unconstitutional, with the conservative majority finding they do not run afoul of the 14th Amendment's Equal Protection Clause. The ruling was lauded by President Trump, who said on social media, big win. Senior counsel for the ACLU's LGBTQ and HIV Rights Project, Joshua Block, said in a statement, quote, this is a heartbreaking ruling. The reality is that the equality of transgender women and girls takes nothing away from and, in fact, promotes the equality of all women and girls, unquote. For more, we're joined by Chase Strangio, co-director of the ACLU's LGBTQ and HIV Project. In December of 2024, Chase made history as the first openly trans attorney to present oral arguments at the U.S. Supreme Court. He joins us here in New York. Welcome back to Democracy Now!, Chase. Explain these two Supreme Court rulings.
1: Yeah, so I think it's important for people to understand just one big picture point here, which is that we have before the Supreme Court this decision about trans athletes' participation in sports, and the court is making a ruling on both Title IX, which is the federal law that prohibits sex discrimination in education, and the Equal Protection Clause. And, of course, this is a precedential legal system. So if the court is offering a constrained reading of these statutory protections and constitutional protections, it's going to impact everyone, not just trans people. And so I just want to start with that. And then on the Title IX piece of the ruling, with sports, Congress passed an additional statute called the Javits Amendment, which does give a lot more leeway when it comes to the ways in which sports can be regulated. And so the court confined its Title IX ruling to the context of sports and, in essence, said that if we accept the premise that sex means sex assigned at birth, that this is a potentially reasonable way to manage the context of sports, which are zero sum. It's a very narrow Title IX ruling. On equal protection, we have the split in the court, in essence, saying that it doesn't violate the Equal Protection Clause of the 14th Amendment. Again, we're dealing with the 14th Amendment before this court to exclude categorically trans women and girls from women's sports. And that is obviously a devastating ruling, but again, very much cabined to the context of sports.
0: Put this into the broader context of intensifying attacks against the trans community and other decisions by the Supreme Court.
1: Yeah, I mean, I think we have to understand the way in which sports in particular was being used as a way to vilify trans people with two ultimate objectives, both from the Trump administration and from states around the country. The first is that there is an effort that we're seeing escalate to push trans people out of public life, out of our schools, out of our workplaces. And sports was hopefully going to be the wedge that conservatives used for a broad legal ruling that legitimized those efforts. And also, especially from the Trump administration, we're seeing attacks on trans people and as immigrants as part of the administration's central goal of expanding executive power and increasing the legitimacy of the Trump administration's authority over every aspect of our bodily autonomy and everyday life.
0: I want to turn to one of the plaintiffs in the case. This is Becky Pepper Jackson of West Virginia. Speaking when she first filed her lawsuit, at the time she was just 11 years old.
2: I first tried out for a school sport my sixth grade year for cross country. Everyone in my family is runners, so it was nice to get like help from them. I originally wanted to try out for the long distance team because that's what I had known and loved from cross country and running with my family. But my coach told me that if I were to just go for long distance, I wouldn't have made the team because it was much more competitive during track season. So she encouraged me to try shot put and discus, which as it turned out, I really loved. Being able to compete alongside my peers was really fun for me because it taught me teamwork. I made a lot of friends, but most of all, I just had fun, and that's all I wanted to do. When my mom told me about the fact that I wouldn't be able to play the sports that I love, I was devastated. I asked my mom what my options were, and they said that we could talk to the ACLU and Lambda Legal, and that's when we filed our lawsuit with them.
0: Becky Pepper Jackson is now a 15-year-old high school sophomore. She recently won first place in the shot put at the state high school track and field championships and came in fourth in a discus competition in May. The state governor criticized her win, writing on social media, quote, "The state track and field championship confirms the fundamental unfairness of letting boys compete in girls' sports," unquote. Becky Pepper Jackson is believed to be the only person in the entire state the ban applies to. If you can respond to who Becky is and the significance of this and this issue of the focus on going after trans athletes, I heard Illinois Governor Pritzker yesterday saying about the Supreme Court ruling, we have three trans athletes that this affects of over 100,000 athletes.
1: Yeah, we're talking about an incredibly small number of athletes. There is Becky in West Virginia, and there's one athlete in Idaho. So that's two people. And again, Becky was 11 years old when she filed her lawsuit. She transitioned before she ever went through puberty. In 2021, when that lawsuit was filed, the rhetoric was very much about this so-called unfairness was about going through an endogenous, typical male puberty. Well, guess what? Becky never went through that puberty. Becky has all the typical characteristics of someone assigned female at birth. And she was terrible at running. She could not make the team and was told, you should become a thrower. She works hard every single day. And here she is being demonized just for trying to participate with her friends.
0: And as we wrap up, can you talk about the other athlete, Lindsay Hickox in Idaho?
1: Lindsay Hickox also, she wanted to play on a club intramural team in college. We're talking about the least competitive context you could imagine, and she just wanted to be a part of her collegiate experience. Both Becky and Lindsay just wanted to be part of teams, and here we are demonizing them when we have serious problems in this country.
0: So where do you go from here, Chase, with your work?
1: We continue to fight. Look, these are devastating rulings from the Supreme Court, both this term and last term. And yet, in the lower courts, we're still achieving important victories that are delaying some of the most egregious harms from the Trump administration's attack on trans people. So in and out of the courtroom, we keep fighting. But we need people to understand that their freedom is bound up in ours. These rulings will affect them, too. And so if we aren't mobilizing together, then we're going to get these constrained interpretations of our civil rights protections. And ultimately, that's going to serve the Trump administration's objectives to ultimately make all of our lives more constrained and less free.
0: Chase Strangio, co-director of the ACLU's LGBTQ and HIV project. In December of 2024, Chase made history by becoming the first openly trans attorney to present oral arguments at the U.S. Supreme Court for United States versus Scrimeti. This is Democracy Now!, democracynow.org. I'm Amy Goodman. In another major Supreme Court ruling this week, justices voted 5-4 to uphold a Mississippi law that allows mail-in ballots to be counted up to 5 days after an election, as long as they're postmarked by Election Day. A ruling overturning the law could have seen hundreds of thousands of voters disenfranchised in future elections due to postal delays or because they live in remote rural locations. A New York Times review of the 2024 election found at least 725,000 such ballots. Chief Justice John Roberts, Justice Amy Coney Barrett joined with the liberal justice to make the majority. The ruling is a blow to President Trump, who sought to limit voting by mail, even though he himself votes by mail, while promoting conspiracy theories about mail-in ballots. Speaking to reporters in the Oval Office Monday, President Trump criticized the court's decision.
3: Well, because of the mail-in ballot ruling, which was a little bit surprising, gives people more time to vote illegally, let's say. But the SAVE Act is even more important, and that's the right. Do you have to be a citizen of our country? Okay, you have to show you're a citizen of our country, called citizenship. Or that was a ruling that was, I think it was very detrimental to honest elections.
0: In his dissent, Justice Alito echoed some of President Trump's rhetoric linking mail-in voting with election fraud. He wrote, quote, Today's decision leaves open opportunities for voter fraud that may further undermine Americans' faith in the integrity of this country's elections. Diverse sources have recognized that mail-in ballots increase the potential for fraud, he said. For more, we're joined by Ari Berman, national voting rights correspondent for Mother Jones. His latest article is headlined in a rare blow to Trump. The Supreme Court just saved mail-in voting for now. Another recent piece, how Democrats can still win the redistricting war by 2028. Ari, welcome back to Democracy Now! Start off with the Supreme Court upholding mail-in voting.
4: Well, hi, Amy. Thank you for having me back on the show. It was a rare victory for voting rights and a rare victory voting rights against Donald Trump. And basically what the Supreme Court did is it upheld these grace periods for mail ballots so that if your ballot is postmarked by Election Day, it can be counted, in the case of Mississippi, up to 5 days earlier. The laws vary in different states. But just to contradict what President Trump said, it's not delaying the election. The election is still taking place on Election Day. It's just giving people more time for their votes to be counted if there are things like postal delays, which we saw in 2020. And so it was a big deal because a ruling the other way could have disenfranchised hundreds of thousands of voters and injected chaos into the midterms. And so that's not going to happen now. It was still very disturbing, however, to hear Justice Alito and four of the conservative justices really echo a lot of Trump's lies about mail voting and claim that mail voting leads to voter fraud, which every study shows it does not. And so even though this was a victory for voting rights, my fear is that this is going to embolden Republicans to double down on their efforts to try to get rid of mail voting, including the Save America Act, Trump's a sweeping voter suppression bill, which he seems desperate to go to any lengths to try to pass.
0: I mean, Oregon votes completely by mail. Is that right, Ari?
4: Yeah, Oregon votes completely by mail. Washington votes completely by mail. California uses mail voting in large numbers. Lots of Republican-controlled states use mail voting in large numbers. Alaska, for example, Utah, for example. There's study after study after study that shows that mail voting is safe and secure. And a lot of Republicans use mail voting in places like Florida, in places like Arizona. Trump himself has voted by mail most recently in a special election in the spring. And so basically, smart Republican strategists don't want to end mail voting. But the fact is that President Trump is obsessed with this issue. He blames mail voting for the reason why he lost in 2020, even though that's not actually why he lost. And so mail voting is just one of a number of different options that people have to vote. You can vote by mail. You can vote early. If you still want to vote the traditional way, you can vote in person on Election Day. And giving voters those options is what leads to increased voter turnout. There's no evidence of voter fraud from mail voting. And it's really just unfortunate that not just the president, but justices on the Supreme Court are now echoing so many of these MAGA lies about mail voting.
0: In the wake of the court's ruling, President Trump again pushed for the passage of the SAVE Act. He posted on social media, quote, "There's only one reason to oppose cheating," he said. And he goes on to say, in a time when there is a powerful communist movement taking place in our country, one more dangerous in World War I, World War II, Pearl Harbor, September 11th, all Democrats and our five Republican Senate holdouts must vote to save our country, he said. He has also called passing the SAVE Act a national emergency. Of course, what he's talking about in what is more dangerous than 9/11 and World War I and World War II and Pearl Harbor are democratic socialists winning in this country. But can you explain what the SAVE Act is, even as Speaker Johnson just dismissed the House of Representatives?
4: Yeah, so the entire SAVE Act is predicated on a lie, which is that there's widespread voter fraud in elections, which there is not, and specifically that non-citizens are voting in large numbers in elections, which is demonstrably untrue. And so the entire thing is based on a lie, but it would do a number of things. It would not just require a voter ID to cast a ballot, which 21 million Americans don't have a current driver's license, but it would require, for example, proof of citizenship to register to vote. So you'd have to have a passport or a birth certificate to be able to register to vote. These are things that people don't carry around with them on a regular basis. It would make voter registration much more difficult. You'd have to register to vote at an elections office, which means that you could no longer register to vote online or by mail or at the DMV or all the places that people normally register. It has been expanded to essentially end mail-in voting, which would disenfranchise millions of voters. So it really is a MAGA fever dream of all the worst things that President Trump wants to do on voting in one bill. And I think there's a reason why it hasn't passed even a Republican-controlled Congress, because even a number of Republicans believe this goes too far. And by the way, it would hurt a lot of Republican constituencies as well. Rural voters, voters who vote by mail, voters who have changed their names and their birth certificate is different than their other documents. They could all be disenfranchised as well. So this bill is predicated on a lie, but it would disenfranchise tens of millions of voters if it became law.
0: In a major ruling on campaign finance, as we wrap up, Ari, the Supreme Court struck down a federal law that limited the amount of money that political parties can spend in coordination with a candidate for office. It was a 6-3 ruling. The court's conservatives wrote, coordinated expenditure limits violate the First Amendment. But Justice Elena Kagan wrote, the court ushers back in the same opportunities for quid pro quo corruption that the contribution limits were meant to check, unquote. This comes as a new report by Public Citizen finds cryptocurrency, artificial intelligence, big tech and online betting corporations have collectively spent nearly $300 million to influence federal elections in this election cycle alone. Ari.
4: Well, what it means is it's a continuation of the Citizens United decision from 2010 that gave billionaires far more power to spend unlimited sums in money. And the cost of campaigns has skyrocketed since then. And this is going to give billionaires even more influence in the political process because now they're going to be able to give money directly to parties. They can give a lot more to parties than they can give to candidates. And that money is going to be routed back in support of candidates. And so if you're a billionaire that wants to have a big impact, you not only can give to a super PAC now, you can give millions of dollars to a political party, and that's essentially going to support candidates. Whereas before, there were limits on how candidates could coordinate with these parties. And so more dark money is going to flood the system. More billionaire money is going to flood the system. This is another way that the Supreme Court has put its thumb on the scale to help Republicans in the midterms, because Republicans have more money in these party committees than Democrats do right now. And they said this violates the First Amendment, but what's going to happen is it's going to lead to more outright corruption. If you're an Elon Musk, for example, that wants to have influence on an administration, you're now going to have another avenue in which you can donate tens of millions of dollars, and that's going to now directly support political candidates. And so it's just another distressing example of how the Supreme Court has flooded the system with more billionaire dark money.
0: Ari Berman, national voting rights correspondent for Mother Jones, will link to your pieces, among them in a rare blow to Trump. The Supreme Court just saved mail-in voting for now. Coming up on this 250th anniversary of the United States, we talk about the fight over reparations in Evanston, Illinois, and how that fits into this look back at history. We'll speak to Howard Law professor Justin Hansford. Stay with us.

High Fly by the late, great pianist and composer Randy Weston. To see his music, listen to it, and watch our interview, you can go to democracynow.org. This is Democracy Now! I'm Amy Goodman. The Department of Justice is attempting to sabotage a major victory for reparative justice in Evanston, Illinois, that compensates victims of historic housing discrimination. In 2021, the Evanston City Council agreed to pay Black residents and their descendants reparations up to $25,000.

0: Assistant Attorney General Harmeet Dhillon of the Department of Justice's Civil Rights Division said in a statement, quote, there are sound ways for a city to remedy past discrimination or direct resources to its most vulnerable citizens and neighborhoods. Simply handing out money based on race, however, is not the answer. It's race discrimination, pure and simple, and it's illegal, he said. Defenders of Evanston's reparations program are fighting back. And ahead of the 250th anniversary of the founding of the United States, racial justice advocates are looking at Evanston as an opportunity to redress historical grievances. For more, we go to Bethesda, Maryland, where we're joined by Justin Hansford, Howard University law professor, scholar, activist, founding director of the Ogletree Reparative Bar Association. He's been on the front lines of the legal battle for reparations as the author of Jailing a Rainbow, The Unjust Trial and Conviction of Marcus Garvey. Professor Hansford, welcome back to Democracy Now! Put what's happening in Evanston in the context of this 250th anniversary of the United States.
1: Sure. Happy to be here, Amy. Well, what's happening in Evanston right now is a trend sweeping the country. We have over 20 cities, five states, California, New York, Illinois, Maryland, Washington, Massachusetts is on the rise. Cities and states around the country starting to explore the concept of reparative justice. And that includes looking at the sweep of history in their city, in their town, in their state, and trying to find a way to make things right and pursue racial justice. Here in Evanston, we saw one of the more groundbreaking examples of that. We had a city that did the research and did an investigation, found itself guilty of engaging in redlining, zoning, deed restrictions that confined black residents from 1919 to 1969 in just one part of the town, ultimately resulting in them being dispossessed from opportunities to gain equity and build wealth throughout half of the 20th century. And so the city decided to create a program to provide redress for those people to the tune of $25,000 for direct descendants. And now the Department of Justice is seeking to intervene in a lawsuit that wants to stop people from making things right in that city.
0: And how do you respond to Assistant Attorney General Harmeet Dhillon of the Department of Justice's Civil Rights Division? She said there are sound ways for a city to remedy past discrimination. This isn't one of them, essentially.
1: Right. Well, it's a misreading of the record. She implies that people are just giving out reparations on the grounds of race. But we saw here that there was a report done, an impact study that actually we at the Howard University Thurgood Marshall Center helped to produce that showed specifically in detail that this was a intentional campaign that the city was involved in, and the city admitted to those facts. And the city itself is tying very specifically a remedy to the harms that it found in that report. And if you look at Students for Fair Admissions against Harvard, the 2023 Supreme Court case, even though that case sought to end diversity programs, it very explicitly said that you can seek to remedy past harms if you detail the specific harms in a report that allows you to narrowly tailor the remedy to those harms. So what we're seeing here is another situation where the 14th Amendment and the Fair Housing Act, which is what the government is using to try to say that this this program is illegal and unconstitutional, these things that were part of the effort to reconstruct our country after the Civil War, some of the greatest racial justice tools in our 250-year history in the United States, are being used as a sword against us. What was designed to shield people from racial injustice is now being used as a weapon. So it's a terrible way to bring in the 250th anniversary.
0: Robin Ruth Simmons, who spearheaded Evanston's reparations program and now chairs the Evanston Reparations Committee, criticized the Trump administration effort, saying, quote, this lawsuit is designed to intimidate and discourage other communities that are beginning their process of reparations inspired by what Evanston has done. Simmons added Trump's lawsuit is

0: quote, an attack on the revived hope that Black communities have felt having a path through a hyper-local process to reparations, unquote. In 2021, Democracy Now! Spoke to Robin Rue Simmons, who was then an Evanston City Council member. She explained what Evanston achieved for Black residents impacted by historic housing discrimination.
1: What we passed on this last Monday was the first disbursement or the first remedy, which is going to be in the form of a housing remedy, $25,000 direct benefits to eligible Black residents for home equity, home wealth, acquisition or purchase, any type of improvement, but something that will build wealth through home equity. And I have to say that in 2002, under the leadership of Judge Lionel Jean Baptiste, who was the second ward alderman at the time, our city passed a resolution in support of H.R. 40. So we've been working towards this for some time in Evanston.
0: So that's Robin Rue Simmons. And Professor Hansford, if you can also put this in the context of President Trump at this point refusing to sign off on a bipartisan housing bill, since housing is such a critical issue for people across this country. Now, that is different from what's happening in Evanston. At least at this point, he is.
2: Right. Well, you know, it's all connected because we know that throughout the 20th century and into the 21st century, housing has been the primary way that families have built wealth. And we are in a country where there is a 10 times as much wealth in the white community as there is in the Black community. And that's not there through luck or hard work or through intelligence. But that gap is a result primarily of this type of dispossession on the grounds of housing. And you have stories of Evanston, like the stories of Lewis Weathers, who is a Korean War veteran who came back in 1959 ready to buy a home for his family, but was forced into this contract that ensured that he would never actually own his home, never actually build equity, never ever have an opportunity to build wealth. And now this program is allowing his son to inherit at least some type of remedy where the son might have inherited a home, equity, been able to help build generational wealth. Now there is an effort, at least by the city, to make things right for that family. And that's just an example of what could be happening and will be happening all across the country. And I just want to just add really quickly that what Robin Rue Simmons said, and we feel that she is essentially the one of the leaders of this reparations movement, the Rosa Parks, if you will, of this movement. The effort to bring a lawsuit to stop this particular program is meant to send a message to programs and cities and states around the country that this is something that is dangerous or illegal. I want to send a message to also and say that we have your back. At the Ogletree Reparations Bar Association, we are fighting back. We're building an army of lawyers to fight these battles. We want to make sure that everyone knows that it is constitutional to pursue reparations in the United States under the U.S. Constitution.
0: I want to go back again a few years to 2021 when we spoke to the actor and activist Danny Glover, who served on the National African American Reparations Commission. In 2019, he testified before the House of Representatives in favor of reparations. This is Danny commenting on the reparations effort in Evanston.
3: I mean, we can't tell you how. I mean, there's no way to express how significant this is. It's part of this, the multiplicity of expressions by local communities. I mean, we talk about this on a local level. Imagine how that resonates beyond Evanston, Illinois. Imagine the kind of discourse that happens, the discussions in community by ordinary citizens about reparation.
0: So that's the legendary actor Danny Glover. It's just been revealed today publicly on the Today Show that he's been living with Alzheimer's for a number of years. For people to see all our interviews with Danny, you can go to democracynow.org. But Professor Hansford, if you can comment on what he says, and as we wrap up in this last minute, to also put it in a global perspective, Ghana has recently introduced a UN resolution calling for reparations throughout the diaspora for the legacies of the transatlantic slave trade.
2: Yes, that's correct, Amy. And that resolution received over 123 yes votes in support of the reparations movement. 50-some-odd countries stood to the side, and only three countries voted no, those countries being the U.S., Israel, and Argentina. So what we're seeing right now is a global consensus that this is the right thing to do. And when reparations for many years has been seen as some sort of marginal, radical program. The truth of the matter is, when you look at the world, what is radical is the effort to try to fight these programs, to try to turn back the clock, and to try to ignore the inevitability of history. And I actually, in addition to what Danny Glover said, I want to also assert that I believe that reparations is what justice will look like in the 21st century all across the world, because it is it's a way to redefine for our people what it means to do the right thing. It's a way to provide deterrence in a world that is in desperate need of it, and we need to move forward with this program expeditiously.
0: Justin Hansford, Howard University law professor on the front lines of the legal battle for reparations. Thank you for being with us. Tune into our July 3rd special and happy birthday to Isis Phillips. I'm Amy Goodman.
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6: Which side are you on, boys? Which side are you on?

Tensions are growing between Illinois AFL-CIO and Democratic leaders in Springfield after several labor priorities failed to pass during the 2026 legislative session. Because of these frustrations, the Illinois AFL-CIO announced that it is delaying its endorsements for the 2026 elections while it evaluates which lawmakers have genuinely supported workers' rights. AFL-CIO President Tim Dre said, "Union members have become increasingly disappointed with both the lack of progress on important labor issues and the way legislation was handled during the last session." Dre emphasized that the union wants to support candidates who not only claim to support labor, but also produce meaningful results. One bill that failed to move forward would have allowed school employees, such as bus drivers and cafeteria workers, to collect unemployment benefits during the summer months when schools are closed. Another proposal would have extended unemployment benefits to striking workers. Both bills were stalled in House committees, partly because of concerns about their potential cost to the state. Labor organizations were disappointed that no meaningful progress was made on reforming Illinois' Tier 2 pension system, despite years of discussion and broad agreement that changes are needed to improve retirement benefits. Organized labor clashed with Governor J.B. Pritzker over tax incentives for data centers. Democratic lawmakers initially resisted the governor's proposal to pause the incentives. Pritzker subsequently directed the Department of Commerce and Economic Opportunity to stop approving new data center tax credits beginning July 1st. Labor groups criticized the decision and argued that it could drive billions of dollars in investments and thousands of union jobs to neighboring states such as Indiana, Kentucky, and Ohio. The governor's office defended his decision while emphasizing Pritzker's long record of supporting unions through policies such as increasing the minimum wage and strengthening workers' rights. The AFL-CIO's decision to withhold endorsements is significant because the organization plays an influential role in Democratic campaigns by mobilizing union members and voters. The union's endorsements can immensely impact elections, and any Democratic candidates who do not receive support may face additional challenges. Legislatively, the dispute raises concerns about the relationship between labor organizations and Democratic leadership in Springfield. The AFL-CIO has already withdrawn from the state's traditional agreed bill process, a legislative mechanism in which opposing interest groups, usually labor unions and business organizations, negotiate directly to reach a consensus on complex or contentious issues before presenting the legislation to the General Assembly. Source: Capital News, June 18th, 2026.

0: Got big plans tonight? Make sure your post-game plan is locked in before last call comes around. Plan ahead and party on with a sober ride home at the end of the night.
1: Your ride is here.
0: Drive sober or get pulled over. It's not a game.

The same plan used to overthrow Allende in Chile has been used against Venezuela. These are the steps used to kill a revolution. Step 1. Organize and fund the opposition. The US funded various opposition groups and unions in Chile, including the fascists of Homeland and Freedom, who were responsible for sabotage and assassinations. In Venezuela, the United States government has channeled tens of millions of dollars to opposition parties and groups. Through US aid, the National Endowment for Democracy, and other institutions. Step 2. Economic warfare and sabotage. A secret decree by President Richard Nixon sought to make Chile's economy scream. Investment was discouraged and access to credit was restricted, while the private sector in Chile worked to limit production and create scarcity. Venezuela has had its accounts in the US closed. Despite paying its debt, creditors say it's going to default. The hoarding of goods and a decrease in production by the private sector have also led to shortages and food lines. Step 3. Diplomatic isolation. The US sought to have Chile punished at the Organization of American States, as they had with Cuba in 1962. Today, the OAS is working with right-wing governments in the region to isolate Venezuela. Step 4. Propaganda and psychological warfare. Chileans were told by the media monopolies that communists would take their property, kill their families, and install a dictatorship. Now the elected government of Venezuela is also being called a dictatorship, despite holding countless elections. Events in the country are misrepresented by media with a pro-opposition bias. Step 5. Create an institutional crisis. Chile's opposition-controlled Senate and Congress declared Allende in violation of the Constitution and thwarted any initiative he took to fix the economy and other problems. The same is currently happening in Venezuela with the opposition-controlled National Assembly, which has been in violation of the Constitution but claims President Maduro is acting illegally. Step 6. Call for foreign intervention. As protests and strikes against Allende continued, the economy and government went into crisis and right-wing groups called for foreign intervention. Opposition leaders in Venezuela say they want to make the country ungovernable and they've called for humanitarian intervention. Step 7. Overthrow the government by whatever means. Despite the efforts to reduce support for Allende, the working classes remained with him. The US supported a coup as the final step. Venezuela avoided a similar scenario in 2002. Huge numbers still support the Bolivarian Revolution, but while the economic and political problems persist, the threat remains very real.

0: And right now, ladies and gentlemen, back to the Royal Roost, where the lights are low, the music with that gone groove, right here at 1580 Broadway between 47th and 48th Street. It's right opposite the Strand Theater, where you can sit back and relax and dig some of the wonderful things. And right now, ladies and gentlemen, we bring you something new in modern music. We bring you Impressions in Modern Music with the great Miles Davis and his wonderful new organization, featuring Max Roach on drums, John Lewis on piano, Al McKibben on bass, Lee Konitz on alto, Jerry Mulligan on baritone. You all remember Jerry for the disc jockey jump that he did with Gene Krupa in the band. Bill Barber on tuba. That's right, Bill Barber on tuba, Junior Collins on French horn, and Mike Zwerin on trombone. Ladies and gentlemen, let's give them a big hand for something new in modern jazz. Ladies and gentlemen, the Miles Davis Organization, as they do for you a John Lewis arrangement, their first tune, a thing called Move.
1: To deny death by avoiding life, to cut off transcendence, to believe in God, not to experience the void, to create, in short, one-dimensional man, to promote respect, conformity, obedience, to con children out of play, to induce a fear of failure, to promote a respect for work, to promote a respect for respectability. We are all fallen sons of prophecy, who have learned to die in the spirit and be reborn in the flesh. We all must die.
2: Execute. We all must die. Exterminate all life forms.
3: But I got some stuff I think would be pretty rad, pretty rad. But I got some stuff I think would be pretty rad, pretty rad. But I got some stuff I think would be pretty rad, pretty rad. I really do, I do. So if you want,
4: I trust that you can. I trust that you can.

0: 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I still think there's UFOs. Them cattle mutilation.
1: Good, Earl, good. You watch the skies for us now. That'll be your job.
2: Did I frighten you? I just want to enlighten you. First face, blend nobody's more.
3: Did you see the boys?
4: Yep.

0: 60s? Or is my mind playing tricks? And where did all this hair come from?
1: Am I that sick?
0: I don't see a full moon. It ain't even night. I gotta get the heck out of this rig before I have stage striping.

0: Aesthetica.
1: Secret society exists.
0: And a burnt cat is a dead pussy.
1: Secret society exists. Secret society exists.
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Hello, I'm Mark Riccobono, president of the National Federation of the Blind. 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

YS3 Youth Scholars Skills and Service Program is a collaboration between the Alternative Schools Network and the Illinois Department of Children and Family Services, DCFS, to provide year-round educational and social services to older, out-of-school youth in foster care. YS3 serves out-of-school youth in foster care from the ages of 15 to 21 who are interested in returning to school and earning a high school diploma or GED. The program is coordinated through 15 community-based alternative high schools. The youth also receive wraparound services, including life skills, scholarship program, college preparation, leadership training, and computer-assisted learning. For more information on the YS3 program, please call 773-728-4030, extension 136 or extension 152.

It was the Cheyenne and Teton Lakota who fought the hardest for their land and lives. And these two nations would be the last to ride in freedom across the Great Plains. Here, the vast prairies stretched from Texas to Canada and from the Mississippi River to the Rocky Mountains. As the mightiest of Plains tribes in the 19th century, the Cheyenne and Teton Lakota shared a similar way of life. They were horse warriors who built teepee villages, and they had many of the same ceremonies and rites. And to each of them, the American bison was life, a gift from the Great Spirit. By 1850, millions of buffalo moved like a dark living sea across the land. This was truly the buffalo's kingdom, and the Indians who followed the herds cast only a small shadow under the sky. For the Teton Lakota and Cheyenne, the bison was endowed with supernatural powers, and they took from the herds all they needed for their existence. They killed only enough animals to supply their needs for the winter. They stripped the meat carefully to dry in the sun, storing bone marrow and fat in skins, treating the sinews for bowstrings and thread, and curing the hides for teepee covers, clothing, and moccasins. The Cheyenne thought of themselves as the beautiful people. For centuries, they lived as farmers and potters in the great pine forests above the source of the Mississippi. But the Lakota and Ojibwas drove them onto the high plains in the 1700s. In time, they abandoned planting and followed the roaming buffalo. The Cheyenne were fiercely independent and were among the most feared warriors in the West. Their famous Dog Soldiers Warrior Society was a powerful military organization. Half the warriors of each band were members, and they roamed at will over a large territory, hunting and raiding. The Cheyenne were known for their advanced religious beliefs. They held a life-renewing sundance ceremony every midsummer, after the tribes left winter camps and gathered for the buffalo hunt. It was their most important religious ritual, a thanksgiving to the mysterious power and the rebirth of life on earth, the return of the season of growth. But by the end of the Civil War, there was a force on the plains racing like a storm cloud from the east. It would soon change the century-old life of the Cheyenne people. Covered wagons streamed across the prairie, cattle grazed the grasslands, and whites began to slaughter buffalo for their hides, and sometimes just for pleasure. Soon, hundreds of buffalo bones lay scattered on the southern plains, their uneaten flesh rotting in the hot prairie sun. After the territory of Colorado was created in 1861, whites wanted to open the entire land for settlement and to force the Cheyennes into submission. Colorado Governor John Evans declared war to press the Indians onto reservations. The district military commander, Colonel John Shivington, ordered his men to burn villages and kill Cheyennes wherever and whenever found. This preacher-turned-soldier said, "It is right and honorable to use any means under God's heaven to kill Indians that would kill women and children." But the Cheyenne peace chief Black Kettle said, "It is not my intention or wish to fight the whites. I want to be friendly and peaceable and keep my band so. I want to live in peace." Black Kettle had once shook the hand of President Lincoln in Washington, and he prided himself that he had never led a raid against the settlers. In fall of 1864, Black Kettle and fellow chiefs met with Evans and Shivington. They convinced the Cheyenne to move to Fort Lyon, where the Cheyenne could stay the winter under military protection. So Black Kettle led 600 of his people to a camp in the broad valley of Sand Creek in Colorado. But there, in the gray dawn of November 29, 1864, Shivington led his 3rd Cavalry on a senseless raid of murder and mutilation known as the Sand Creek Massacre. Most of Black Kettle's warriors were out hunting when 700 soldiers attacked the sleeping village. Black Kettle raised an American flag and a white banner over his teepee, but the troops shot everyone they found. Screaming Indians fled in all directions. A handful of warriors fought back, and the skirmishing continued for 4 hours along the creek. Then at noon, silence fell. 200 Cheyenne and Arapaho were dead.
two-thirds of them women and children. 9 chiefs had perished, and though Black Kettle escaped unharmed, his wife was shot 9 times and left for dead. Shivington's boys, as he called them, paraded through Denver showing the scalps, severed arms, and legs of the Indians. But rumors of the atrocity spread, terrible enough to outrage the American public. Kit Carson, himself a battler of Indians, called it the action of a coward or a dog. Over the next 3 years, an alliance of Indians ravaged the South Platte Valley. They ripped down telegraph wires and pillaged stagecoach stations, ranches, military outposts, and towns. Scores of settlers were killed, their women and children dragged away as captives. Now public opinion turned back against the Indians, and the United States launched the full-scale Indian War. Black Kettle still hoped to spare his people, and he led 80 families to a refuge south of the Arkansas River. By 1868, the Kansas military commander, Philip Sheridan, was convinced that the Cheyennes had to be punished. Sheridan ordered the brash and flamboyant Lieutenant Colonel George Armstrong Custer to proceed toward the Washita River, the supposed winter seat of the hostile tribes, to destroy their villages and ponies, to kill or hang all warriors, and bring back all women and children. 4 years after Sand Creek, history seemed to be thrown into a cruel and endless loop. Custer's elite 7th Cavalry attacked a sleeping Cheyenne village south of the Arkansas River, where Black Kettle and his people were camped. In a matter of minutes, 103 Cheyennes lay dead, including the great Black Kettle and his wife. Cheyenne prophet Sweet Medicine once foretold of years of darkness for his people, the end of the buffalo and the coming of the white man. But he could not foresee how their days of roaming the prairie in freedom would end. The Cheyenne were herded onto a reservation in western Indian Territory, where the warpath and the buffalo hunt was replaced by food rations and Christianity. But the land will always know the people who once walked its vast prairies and who hunted its sea of thundering bison. The Cheyenne were among the first to practice the concept of peaceful resistance. Their advanced religious beliefs and spiritual devotion served them well in their struggle to remain free. Among Native Americans, even today, the Cheyenne will always be known as the beautiful people of the plains.

0: One word to describe West Town Bikes would be new adventures.
1: Fun experience.
2: Community.
0: Resource. A lot of people, they look at our bike shop and might think it's just a bike shop, but little do they know there's so many opportunities tied to our place. You can leave it at just bikes and, you know, go to bike club, cool, but there's definitely a lot more for you to do, for you to get involved in, a lot of people for you to meet from all walks of life. It just happens that bikes is what ties us together.
3: My goal is to be more part of the community as an influence and as an advocate for Puerto Ricans, for women empowerment, for bike advocates. I want to be as much as I can for the community, building a foundation for future leaders, really. That's what we do at West Town Bikes.

0: Did you know that many families qualify for free or low-cost child care for children up to age 5 through the federal Head Start program? It Takes a Village Family of Schools is a community-based 501c3 and Head Start program with locations all across Chicago. Going above and beyond what other programs provide, It Takes a Village educational coordinators and family support staff specializes in comprehensive goals, development for children and their families so that every child may see and reach their greatest potential. 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That's 312-868-0588.
1: Human society is extremely complex and fragile, built upon various pillars. One of them is the honeybee. One out of three meals eaten by humans is made possible by honeybees. They are so important that if all the honeybees were to die out, thousands of plants would follow, which could lead to millions of people starving in the following years. On top of that, honeybees have a huge economic impact. The dollar value of plants pollinated by them each year is around $265 billion. Food we take for granted would just stop existing without them, or there would be a massive decrease in productivity. Food including apples, onions, pumpkins, and also plants used for feeding livestock, and thus extremely important for our milk and meat. Einstein is often quoted as having said, "If honeybees die out, humans will follow a few years later." Actually, he probably didn't say that, but there might be some truth in the statement. It's unsettling, but honeybees have started to disappear. Millions of hives have died in the last few years. Beekeepers all over the world have seen an annual loss of 30 to 90% of their colonies. In the US alone, bees are steadily declining, from 5 million hives in 1988 to 2.5 million today. Since 2006, a phenomenon called colony collapse disorder has affected honeybees in many countries, and we're not entirely sure what's causing it. All we know is that it's pretty serious. Over the last few decades, bees have seen an invasion of very dangerous foes. Parasites straight out of a horror movie, like a carapace woody. Microscopic mites that infect the trachea, that's the breathing tubes, of bees. Here, they lay their eggs and feed from the fluids of their victims, weakening them considerably and spending their whole life inside the bees. Or Varroa destructa, a fitting name because they can only reproduce in honeybee hives and are one of the bees' greatest enemies. The female mite enters a honeybee brood cell and lays eggs on the bee larva before it's about to pupate and before the hive bees cover the cell with a wax capping. The eggs hatch, and the young mites and their mother feed on the developing bee in the safety of the capped cell. The bee is not normally killed at this stage, just weakened, so it still has enough strength to chew its way through the wax capping and release itself from the cell. As it does, it releases the mother mite and her new offspring from the cell, and these are free to spread across the hive, starting the process over again in a cycle of about 10 days. Their numbers grow exponentially, and after a few months, this can lead to the collapse of the entire beehive. Once outside of the cell, adult mites also suck the bodily fluids of bees and weaken them considerably. To make things worse, they also transmit viruses that harm the bees even more and can lead to birth defects like useless wings. But there are other threats too, such as viruses and fungi. Under normal circumstances, these phenomena should be manageable and are not enough to explain the horrendous amount of dying going on in bees. Over recent years, new insecticides have been introduced that are deadly to bees. Neonicotinoids, a chemical family similar to nicotine, was approved in the early 1990s as an alternative to chemicals like DDT. They attack insects by harming their nervous systems. Today, they are the most widely used insecticides in the world. Globally, they saw sales of 1.5 billion euros in 2008, representing 24% of the global market for insecticides. In 2013, neonicotinoids were used in the US on about 95% of corn and canola crops, and also on the vast majority of fruit and vegetables like apples, cherries, peaches, oranges, berries, leafy greens, tomatoes, potatoes, cereal grains, rice, nuts, grapes, and many more. Bees come into contact with the toxin while collecting pollen or via contaminated water, often bringing material into the hive where it can accumulate and slowly kill the whole colony. The toxins harm bees in a variety of horrible ways. In high enough doses, it quickly leads to convulsions, paralysis, and death. But even in small doses, it can be fatal. It may lead to bees forgetting how to navigate the world. So bees fly into the wild, get lost, and die alone, separated from their hives. If this happens often enough, a hive can lose its ability to sustain itself. We know that neonicotinoids are harmful to bees and that we urgently need an alternative to it. But there are billions of dollars to be made in delaying this. Studies sponsored by the chemical industry magically appear to prove a much lower toxicity to bees compared to those produced by independent scientists. There are even more factors contributing to the demise of bees, like too much genetic uniformity, crop monocultures, poor nutrition due to overcrowding, stress because of human activities, and other pesticides. Each of those factors on its own is a major problem for bees, but together they probably account for colony collapse disorder. With parasites upping their game in recent decades, the honeybees are now fighting for survival. It would be a catastrophe if they lost this fight. This is a conundrum we have to solve if we want to continue living with a relative abundance and diversity of food. Humanity is deeply interconnected with Earth and the other life forms on it, even if we pretend that we're not. We have to take better care of our surroundings, if not to preserve the beauty of nature, then at least to ensure our own survival. This video is supported by the Australian Academy of Science, which promotes and supports excellence in science. See more at nova.org.au. It was a blast to work with them, so go check out their site. 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

Today, tenured faculty represent 17% of college instructors. One out of six has job security. One out of six has a reasonable number of courses so that he or she can spend the time reading, thinking, studying, doing the research that make them an up-to-date qualified teacher. The case now is that the part-time adjuncts are a majority of the professoriate, and their number is growing faster than anybody else's. 89% of college adjuncts work at more than one institution. 13% work at four or more institutions. And the reason they work at multiple institutions is obvious. The median pay of an adjunct in the United States, according to a 2014 congressional report, is $2,700 per semester course. Folks, what that means is if an adjunct teaches five such courses, two at one university, then runs across town, two at another university, and then runs somewhere else the last day of the week at $2,700 a pop, this person earns $13,500 per semester or $27,000 per year. He or she is running around ragged. They couldn't possibly have time after grading the papers of anywhere from 20 to 100 students per class. You're going to meet with them and talk with them about the issues they have? Probably not. Why not? Because you couldn't possibly do that in the time that you have. And grade the papers, and grade the exams, and meet with the students to explain where they got the answer wrong so that they really learn something. No, the reality is American colleges and universities don't care about the quality of the teaching. That's why they don't have tenured professors anymore. And I was a tenured faculty. I had the time, 2 to 3 courses a semester, plenty of time for me to read, to study, to be up on what had to be taught, time to meet with the students for those one-on-one conversations that can make all the difference to how a student does in the course, to what a student gets from the course, and to what the whole experience means to a young person on his or her way to becoming a skilled contributor to our society. Having transformed the being of a professor from someone who really can learn and understand and have the space and the time and the support to bring that to young people, to really make a difference in their lives, wiping all that out to save money, because that's what it's about, folks. To pay a tenured professor is more expensive than to pay an overworked, harried, underpaid adjunct. That's all it was ever about. Public colleges are doing it because legislatures in the states don't give them the money they used to. Let me read to you one of the lines from Kevin Birmingham's talk. Quote, one English department adjunct who responded to our survey said that she sold her plasma on Tuesdays and Thursdays to pay for her daughter's daycare. Another woman stated that she taught 4 classes a year for less than $10,000. She wrote, quote, I am currently pregnant with my first child. I will receive no time off for the birth or recovery. It is necessary I continue until the end of the semester in May in order to get paid, something I drastically need. The only recourse I have is to revert to an online classroom and do work while in the hospital and upon my return home. And for those of you who are aware of gender issues, 61% of the adjunct faculty in the United States are female. That is a comment on the quality of our education that is going to hamper and undermine the economic, social, and political well-being of the United States for decades.

just like that. Whoa, almost missed that motorcycle. Close call. They're easy to miss, so I better look twice for motorcycles or it could be game over. Start seeing motorcycles. It's not a game.

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Keep it funky, y'all.

0: here right now with Claudia Rankin. Your book is Citizen, an American Lyric. It's great to have you here. This book, we've read so much about some of the big acts that are in the news. Everybody, you know, who's following this knows Eric Garner, Walter Scott now, and Michael Brown. But your book really focuses on some of those quiet, everyday acts of racism and of sometimes unintended.
1: No, I think that understandings around race and positioning around whiteness is at the point now where it feels invisible, except to the receiver. You know, so I think that's part of what white privilege is, that you are able to move forward and say and do what you want without any pushback, and then consequently any thought to what you've said or what you've done. And especially when you have a society that doesn't penalize people when they do even more egregious things, like shooting people in the back, for example. So most of these happened, if not to me, to my friends. I collected stories, so in that way it's a collected communal document in a sense. And we're all people in the world doing our thing, and many of us doing it quite successfully. So it's not really a question of feeling marginalized in that sense, but no matter how hard you work, you still are coming up against these comments, these moments of dismissal or insult, just plain old insult. So I wanted to say, you know, if we can track it on the lower level, maybe we can understand how we end up in juries and let people off when they shouldn't be let off. You know, so how does it kind of rise up so that it becomes a national problem? The reason I wanted to do it was I felt like these horrible killings were happening, and people would say, "How did that happen?" And I wanted to enact the ways in which this kind of daily, almost invisible racism develops a mindset that then allows people to go on and do more unacceptable things.
0: I mean, when something as big as Eric Garner or Michael Brown, people, I think, can rally behind that. Mm-hmm. People of all colors can rally behind that. But when some of the things that you mentioned are brought up, I don't think that that everyone is as capable of coalescing around the idea.
1: Well, I think we're used to talking about race in terms of scandal. So when something like Katrina happens, when somebody's dead, as you say, we can rally. But I think we need to start, but we won't talk about racism. We won't talk about the ways in which institutionalized racism are controlling all our lives, whether we're black, brown, white. And so until we start talking about it, and we won't have it in our consciousness to do things about it. And I maybe this is old school, but I really think that if we start at home, you know, it's like if you teach kids at home and then they'll go out and do better. If we teach ourselves at home, in our intimate interactions and encounters, then we slowly will begin to understand and see it more immediately. I think we've just grown to a point where it becomes invisible, even as we're committing these acts.
0: You talk about it slowly happening, and you think about generational shifts and how long things sometimes take. Can you change minds at this stage, or are we looking to that slow evolutionary shift in thinking that happens?
1: Well, often people say to me, "Who are you talking to? I'm talking to myself. I feel like in a lot of ways I've allowed myself also to take things without challenging them, to step around things, to feel that confrontation is messy, to feel that feeling uncomfortable is not what I want, even if it sacrifices my own freedom, my own sense of movement. So I think first I'm talking to me, and then the person next to me. So for me, this book is a book about intimacy. It's how do I want to go forward in terms of my encounters with others?
0: Mm-hmm. You write about Serena and Venus Williams in the book a couple of times, and how they're perceived in a very white sport. But you use her as an example in your book in a couple of instances.
1: In 2001, she played at Indian Wells and was, you know, racial epithets, all kinds of things were yelled at her. And so she and Venus said they would never play there again. Last year, a really interesting thing happened. In Russia, the head of the Russian Tennis Federation, he referred to the Williams brothers. And the WTA and the U.S. Tennis Association both came out and condemned him. And they said, you know, this is unacceptable. They suspended him for a year and fined him $25,000. So Serena said this year, well, I'm going back to Indian Wells because for the first time I feel like the institution is behind me. And I think that's huge. You cannot legislate for crazy. You cannot legislate for sexism or racism in an individual person. But you can have the institution say, we will not hold this as part of what we stand for. And that was the first time that's happened. So in Serena's case, I think she was being condemned for having an anger that had no source. And that was what was fascinating to me. The treatment had this kind of weird, you know, why is she behaving like that? So there was a disremembering of the thing that had happened the minute before, as if it hadn't happened, and that she was becoming this crazy person. So I wanted to pull the story back into its reality. And so that's what's fascinating about her.
0: The cover of your book, the hoodie, I'm not sure if it's actually Trayvon. I don't think it is Trayvon Martin's hoodie, but it evokes the name of Trayvon Martin.
1: Right, right. Well, that hoodie is actually an art piece by the Los Angeles artist, actually. He was here, he's now in New York, David Hammonds. And he did it in 1995, so 2 years after the beating of Rodney King. So, in a sense, it moves into Trayvon Martin, because the trajectory is there, and Emmett Till before that, and you know, and we can move back and back and back. But I think the replacing is just a bodies, one death upon another death upon another death is a sign that this dynamic is systemic, and that when we talk about it, we have to also talk about it in terms of America, in terms of what it is that makes us Americans, what is it that makes citizens, what we are calling America as we call ourselves citizens. And this kind of systemic racism is deep and built in and controlling many things. And this notion that liberal white America is accountable to that, I think I kind of wanted to say, how can you be accountable to it systemically if you're not even accountable to it in your day-to-day action with your friends and your colleagues?
0: Well, I hope that this book helps people recognize some of that behavior. It certainly is connecting with a new audience for you, and I think it's also making a difference in helping open people's eyes. Congratulations for everything that's happening for this book.
1: I'm full of gratitude to the public, actually, for embracing the book and reading it.
0: Well, it's wonderful to meet you, and thanks for joining us today.
1: Thank you.
0: So nice to meet you.
1: Nice.

When you think of libraries, you probably picture shelves of books, librarians, and kids working on homework. But today, libraries and librarians are doing a lot more than you might think. You see, libraries are not only about books. The real focus of every library is information. For most of their history, that information lived in books, magazines, and periodicals. So libraries and librarians became experts at organizing and understanding how to get the right information out of these resources. This is still the case today, but things are changing quickly. We now live in the information age, and we have access to more information than ever before. Now, huge amounts of information also live on the internet, in databases, apps, and more. Unfortunately, more isn't always better. Finding trustworthy information and high-quality research can be a challenge. And search engines can only do so much. That's why libraries matter now more than ever. The same libraries and librarians who helped us organize and understand books have transitioned to helping us find information wherever it exists. Today, librarians are still amazing book finders, but they are also teachers and technologists. They are expert navigators of information and focus on helping people build new, useful skills like how to do online research or search job listings effectively. Librarians work to help communities and students become more digitally literate. And libraries have changed too. Most provide free access to the internet via on-site computers and/or Wi-Fi. Today, many libraries have comprehensive websites that allow you to access resources like research databases that would be difficult to access otherwise. You may even be able to check out books online or borrow electronic books that display on your e-reader. It's easy to think that the internet might have made libraries obsolete, but thankfully, it's quite the opposite. The internet has provided libraries a new, effective way to do what they do best: help students and the community find what they need to be productive, online and off. The next time you need quality information, help with a project, or to develop a new skill or hobby, go to your local library and ask a librarian. They're happy to help and really good at what they do.

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I live in Chicago. I love playing games and I love eating tacos. I live in a house. I have a pet lizard. I spend my free time chilling with the wizard. 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

One of the problems we have in discussing consciousness scientifically is that consciousness is irreducibly subjective. Now, this is a point that many philosophers have made, Thomas Nagel, John Searle, David Chalmers, and while I don't agree with everything they've said about consciousness, I agree with them on this point, that consciousness is what it's like to be you. If there's an experiential, internal, qualitative dimension to any physical system, then that is consciousness. And we can't reduce the experiential side to talk of information processing and neurotransmitters and states of the brain in our case, because and people want to do this. Someone like Francis Crick said famously, "You're nothing but a pack of neurons," and that misses the fact that half of the reality we're talking about is the qualitative, experiential side. So when you're trying to study human consciousness, for instance, by looking at states of the brain, all you can do is correlate experiential changes with changes in brain states. But no matter how tight these correlations become, that never gives you license to throw out the first person experiential side. That'd be analogous to saying that if you just flipped a coin long enough, you would realize it had only one side. And now it's true you can be committed to talking about just one side. You can say that heads being up is just a case of tails being down, but that doesn't actually reduce one side of reality to the other. And to give you a more precise example, we have very strong third-person, quote, objective measures of things like anxiety and fear at this moment. You bring someone to the lab, they say they're feeling fear, you can scan their brains with fMRI and see that their amygdala response is heightened, you can measure the sweat on their palms and see that there's an increased galvanic skin response. You can check their blood cortisol and see that it's spiking. So these now are considered objective third-person measures of fear. But if half the people came into the lab tomorrow and said they were feeling fear and showed none of these signs, and they said they were completely calm when their cortisol spiked and when their palms started to sweat, these objective measures would no longer be reliable measures of fear. So the cash value of a change in physiology is still a change in the first person conscious side of things. And we're inevitably going to rely on people's subjective reports to understand whether our correlations are accurate. So the hope that we are going to talk about consciousness shorn of any kind of qualitative, internal, experiential language, I think, is a false one. So we have to understand both sides of it, subjective, classically subjective and objective. I'm not arguing that consciousness is a reality beyond science or beyond the brain or that it floats free of the brain at death. I'm not making any spooky claims about its metaphysics. What I am saying, however, is that the self is an illusion, the sense of being an ego, an I, a thinker of thoughts in addition to the thoughts, an experiencer in addition to the experience. That the sense that we all have of riding around inside our heads as a kind of a passenger in the vehicle of the body, that's where most people start when they think about any of these questions. Most people don't feel identical to their bodies. They feel like they have bodies. They feel like they're inside the body, and most people feel like they're inside their heads. Now, that sense of being a subject, a locus of consciousness inside the head, is an illusion. That is, it makes no neuroanatomical sense. There's no place in the brain for your ego to be hiding. We know that everything you experience, your conscious emotions and thoughts and moods and the impulses that initiate behavior, all of these things are delivered by myriad different processes in the brain that are spread out over the whole of the brain, that they can be independently erupted. We have a changing system. We are a process. And there's not one unitary self that's carried through from one moment to the next, unchanging. And yet we feel that we have this self that's just this kind of center of experience. Now, it's possible, I claim, and people have claimed for thousands of years, to lose this feeling, to actually have the center drop out of experience, so that you just, rather than feeling like you're on this side of things, looking in, you're as though you're almost looking over your own shoulder, appropriating experience in each moment, you can just be identical to this sphere of experience that is all of the color and light and feeling and energy of consciousness, but there's no sense of center there. So this is classically described as self-transcendence or
ego transcendence in spiritual, mystical, New Age, religious literature. It is, in large measure, the baby in the bathwater that religious people are afraid to throw out. It's if you want to take seriously the project of being like Jesus or Buddha or some, you know, whatever your favorite contemplative is, self-transcendence really is at the core of the phenomenology that is described there. And what I'm saying is that it's a real experience. It's clearly an experience that people can have. And while it tells you nothing about the cosmos, it tells you nothing about what happened before the Big Bang, it tells you nothing about the divine origin of certain books, it doesn't make religious dogmas any more plausible, it does tell you something about the nature of human consciousness. It tells you something about the possibilities of experience, but then again, any experience does. You know, people have extraordinary experiences. And the problem with religion is that people extrapolate from those experiences and make grandiose claims about the nature of the universe. But these experiences do entitle you to talk about the nature of human consciousness. And it just so happens that this experience of self-transcendence does link up with what we know about the mind through neuroscience to form a plausible connection between science and classic mysticism, classic spirituality. Because if you lose your sense of a unitary self, if you lose your sense that there's a permanent, unchanging center to consciousness, your experience of the world actually becomes more faithful to the facts. It's not a distortion of the way we think things are at the level of the brain. It's actually, it brings your experience into closer register with how we think things are.

Chicago Tiny House mission is to create tiny house communities throughout Chicago that will provide homeless Chicagoans with safe and cost-effective housing and integrated supportive services. We have been helping the homeless of Chicago for over 15 years, specifically working with the Uptown Tent over the last 2 years. Tent City housed an estimated population of 70 people who lived under the bridges of Wilson and Lawrence Avenues at Lakeshore Drive. Recently, the city had to close these bridges for repair, displacing all the homeless who resided there. Our cause does not stop with the elimination of this community. We are completely volunteer-powered by bringing together concerned citizens, advocates, lawmakers, and donors. We can bring shelter, food, and supportive services to our most vulnerable neighbors, greatly reducing homelessness while helping to move forward with dignity. Chicago Tiny House has partnered with and is in touch with both sides of the housing problem. We are knowledgeable about and actually live alongside our target demographic. We have created a growing database of followers, developers, donors, contractors, government agencies, and laborers. We bring a unique perspective and experience to this process. We are committed Chicagoans with a small business acumen, as well as having a boots-on-the-ground relationship with our local homeless population. We can't do it alone. We need people like you to back our proposal by donating time, skill, funds, and connections. If you believe in what we're doing, please join us. For more information, please visit www.chicagotinyhouse.ngo.

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Welcome to Wednesday. It is currently 3:11 p.m. and it is hot outside. That is no doubt. I'm sure all of you are feeling that if you are local here to Chicago. We are currently working through our heat wave. We got about 96 degrees Fahrenheit showing right now. Luckily, you can listen to us anytime, anywhere, so you don't have to leave your house if you have the luxury of AC, or your car if they have AC. So you can go to WZRDChicago.org for that. But we have music right here for you, starting now with Promised Land by local Chicago band The Deadbolts, who recently just closed out the Logan Square Arts Festival this past weekend. So enjoy this new tune from them, Promised Land by Deadbolts.

All right, that was Jack and His Cavities by Goodnight Darling, a local Chicago artist. And along those local Chicago artists, we also have College Dreams, who gave us Art School Ghosts. Before that, All of My Money by Sports Radio. And before that, not local Chicago, but we did hear some Pavement from their album Watery Domestic, and the song was called Shoot the Singer, otherwise known as One Sick Verse. And last guy we heard before there was Prune Juice by Vendor and the Cobras from Chicago. Next up, we are going to hear track number three, Gregorian Chants, not chant, but chance, like you get in Monopoly. And it is from the album Music Is Dead by Nolan Potter. Well, let's see about that, huh?

All right, by the sounds of it, I don't think I agree with the album title on that one. Music is Dead sounded pretty alive to me in that one. That was Nolan Potter. My bad. Nolan Potter. Music is Dead. Castle Face. All right, we are going to take a moment to do a couple PSAs and some non-entertainment segment. Currently 3:38 here. The ASI, the NE Healthcare Services at 1-800-HOME-CARE, are hosting what they are calling a memory cafe. There is three dates I have listed here: July 9th, so next week, August 13th, and September 10th from 12 to 2 p.m. There is a memory cafe, which is a free, fun, and welcoming space for anyone with memory concerns and the people who support them. Join us every second Thursday of the month for a new theme featuring crafts, music, and snacks. That is located at 4131 West Belmont in Chicago. Also occurring this summer, there will be a Mobile City Hall. This will go throughout until October. These are offered by the city clerk, Anna M. Valencia. The next one is Saturday, August 15th from 10 a.m. to 1 p.m. at Washington Park, which is the address of 5531 South Martin Luther King Drive. And Mobile City Halls can help bring the city hall to you. You can rent, get your city sticker. You can get parking permits here. You can get a dog license and also register for what is called a City Key ID, which is a City of Chicago 4-in-1 government issued ID, library card, venture card, and RX prescription drug discount card all in one. So yeah, next one of those is August 15th. Also going on today in Chicago, the first of the month, July, there was quite a few new laws that came out today. And I think it's around 20 new laws that came out. I have a couple highlights here for you with a few brief descriptions on what came out. So HB 1226, this is a new law for Illinois drivers who are 79 years or older. They will still be required to renew their licenses in person at the Secretary of State offices, DMVs, but those drivers will no longer be required to take a driving test in order to renew their license. Instead, the requirement will be in effect for those 75 years or older who have commercial driver's license, CDLs, or for drivers who are 87 years or older. And that is according to the Secretary of State, Alexei Giannoulias. I can't say his last name, but you know what I mean. All right, and we have HB 3595. And this law just makes some changes to the way that daycares and other childcare service providers are licensed. And it also affects the verbiage and labeling as well. It changes a lot of places that are named daycares. They have to be labeled early care and education centers in official state literature. HB 3851, this is referring to cyberbullying, which has definitely been on the rise with social media becoming such an implemented part of high school environments and growing people's social circles. So this law makes some changes and expands the definition of cyberbullying to also include the posting or distribution of unauthorized digital images or videos by electronic means, and this begins with the next school year in 2026-2027. All right, and a couple other ones here. I got two more. This new one is HB 424255. This concerns what animals are not allowed to participate in traveling circus shows. So originally we are familiar with circus elephants and the inhumanity that has occurred with that. So now this expands to include
primates and multiple types of large cats protected from the circus shows. And lastly, to-go cocktails are in effect in Chicago. This is a bit confusing. You will not be able to have open container drinks, but you will be able to buy to-go cocktails in a sealed container. All right. Enough of those new laws. We're going to get to some new music. So next up, I have Reverse, and this is by Overnight Mike from his album, The Magician, which in my opinion reminds me of Wizards. So here you go. Enjoy, Wizards. Here is Reverse by Overnight Mike.

All right, that was Green Dragon Blues by Kevin and Hell from Sounds of an Electric Fantasy. Right before that, we heard from some parts of speech, nouns and verbs, and this is a self-released track out of Iowa, Grinnell, Iowa, with the home of Grinnell College. That was a collection of a few gifted musicians, as the CD says, whose pen chant towards geekery really shines through. We heard track number two and three from that. And now let's see, who are we gonna play next? I think we're gonna listen to Island Time from the Bumpin' Uglies and their album Buzz. Let's hear it. Summertime songs.

right. That was Young Sheldon by Good Morning from their album Barnyard. Before that, we heard from Slow Down Molasses and their album Minor Deaths. We listened to the song Some Fine Action. That is track number 4 as well. And before that one, we heard from Christopher Hill and the Stardust Crush from their album Keeping America All Better Again, or CABA. We listened to number 6, Motorbike. Next up, we will listen to track number 7 from the Lone Tones, Canaries, and it is titled Trickle Down. So enjoy this.

Okay, that was track number. Well, it was the last track. I don't know the specific number, but it was titled Freedom, and this is a piece by Etienne Charles from the album The Sound of a People, Carnival. And there is a little bit of small text here about what that song is about and what Etienne Charles' messages and purpose was for creating this album, was to recognize specifically people of Trinidad and Tobago and celebrate the true sounds of carnival. Here is a quote from him, undoing the dilution of the minority culture to fit a mass market paradigms. Charles says that culture is the main identity of a society. And the only way that a culture can survive through generations is through the art of passing it on. Carnival, the sound of a people, is a new starting point for generations to come to understand our eternal celebration of hope over fragmented memory. Very nice, beautiful piece there. The whole album has a lot of details about each song and who's a part of it and the specific voices and instrumentalists that go behind them. So if you're interested in that, definitely check out Carnival, the Sound of People by Etienne Charles. Before that, we listened to track number 7, Trickle Down by the Lone Tone Canaries. And we listened to track number 3, Guarana from Bad Marsh and Shree's Dancing Drums. Next up, we are going to listen to track number 3 from Les Super Homard, Meadow Lane Park. This one is titled Door After Door.

All right, that was Neighborhood Cat by Marty Blick. Before that, we heard Rejoin the City Anyway by Lund Cirque. And before that, we heard Dennis and Kim's Wedding by Midwestern Dirt. I don't know who Dennis and Kim are, but if that applies to you, congratulations. All right, a couple more PSAs for ya. There is a couple of drug take back locations. And what is a drug take back? It is a way to safely get rid of your unused or expired meds. These are events hosted by police or community groups, and there are several available drop off locations to safely dispose of your medication. So if you want to find a location near you, you can go to rinconfamilyservices.org, spelled RINCON, family, FAMILY, services, SERVICES.org. You can also volunteer for the Forest Preserves of Cook County, and they have a couple available areas for these opportunities. You can do ecological stewardship by protecting threatened plant and wildlife, trail watch, monitors, and adopt a site and litter cleanups, and nature center volunteers. There are more opportunities, including these, available on fpdcc.com/volunteer. Okie dokie, I have a couple more songs left as your wizard of the hour before our next wizard comes in. I've got a song called Culture with a K by Shakalak from Dublin, Ireland. Then we'll hear Born to Punk Rock by Trash Cat and She's Undone Me by Forest Fleur.

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Live art with the living and breathing. Same room, same time shared, acoustic guitar or a full band blared. One man show in a theatre setting. Real time stuff, not buff internet, and the matter's not if the flop or if the ace. That's all down to your personal taste. Bullshit.

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Indeed, there are parties in the USA going on, as Jonathan Richman says here on the song Parties in the USA. It's summertime, it's hot here in Chicago. Maybe not where you are if you're streaming at WZRDChicago.org. Got some great tunes for you tonight. Hope you are enjoying what you hear.

The Chicago Public Library has an event tomorrow, Thursday, July 2nd. Welcome to July, by the way. It is from 12 p.m. to 4 p.m., and the event is a voting registration one at the Edgewater Public Library branch, located at 6000 North Broadway. Election Day is right around the corner, and every vote counts. 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Once again, that's 12 p.m. to 4 p.m. tomorrow, Thursday, July 2nd, at the Edgewater Public Library branch. You can go to shypublib.com for more information. 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You're streaming this at wzrd.org. And thank you so much for doing that. Here's 96 degrees in the shade, because that is true at this current moment. Keep it tuned.

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A few things about the songs you heard. You're hearing right now Garaj Mahal's Taconics, T-A-C-H-Y-O-N-I-C-S. Elliott Smith's Punch and Judy. We heard Sammy Davis Jr. with That Old Black Magic. We heard the Cramps with their song Goo Goo Muck from the album Psychedelic Jungle. We heard Third World, 96 Degrees in the Shade. That song from the album 96 Degrees in the Shade. We also heard Donald Fagan's IGY from The Nightfly. We heard Gil Scott-Heron, Did You Hear What They Said? And we heard Cortex's Sabah, Part 2. From a good album there, Tropio Blue. A cool one, especially if you're a fan of MF Doom, the One Beer sample, you can locate it there. But right now, we got some Garaj Mahal from the album More Mr. Nice Guy. Keep it tuned here on WZRD. We're just getting started here on this lovely July 1st. It's July now, by the way. It's July. And we do appreciate you starting the month off right with some good old WZRD Chicago freeform radio. Keep it tuned.

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There's a blizzard coming on, and I'm wishing I was home. 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Lord, my hands feel like they're froze, and there's a numbness in my toes. But it's only 7 miles

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And I know that there's hot biscuits in the pan. Listen to that norther sigh. If we don't get home, we'll die. But it

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It's only 3 more miles to Marianne.

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I'm so weary, but I'll help you if I can. All right, Dan, perhaps it's best we'll just stop a while and rest, for it's still another mile to Marianne. It's still another mile to Marianne. Late that night the storm was gone, and they found him there at dawn. He had made it, but he couldn't leave old Dan. Yes, they found him on the plains, his hands frozen to the reins. He was just 100 yards from Marianne.

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I'll have to say that again in a few minutes, but you know what you're listening to. You're streaming at WZRDChicago.org. Thank you for that. We're listening right now to the album Soul Roots from the Milt Jackson Quartet. Ray Brown, Mickey Rooker, and Gene Harris. Specifically the song How Long Has This Been Going On? We heard Wet Legs CPR before this, Johnny Cash's The Blizzard, Carlos Paredes with Canso Verdes Años. We heard Soul Coughing with their track Blue Eyed Devil. And again, right now we're listening to Soul Root, that album, taking you down the root, down the freeform root on this lovely Wednesday, July 1st. I'm going to read a little thing here, unrelated to anything. The Mill. The grueling weight of happenstance, a millstone for to grind, it deflates the ego and shows us where we're blind. It renders flesh a ruin, obliterates the mind. We leave our idols desolate, leave the ties that bind. Under painful hardship, we release the very things which put us in the circumstance and cause the suffering. We leave behind our craving for wealth and diamond rings. Everything exalted, all exalted above God. That means everything. Whatever you adore on this temporal earth, whatever gives you pleasure in which you find worth, these very things will shackle you. You'll find out they're not free. They are just that old golden calf of base. Base idols. But the millstone slowly purges, turning hour by hour, turning the wheat kernels into useful flour, and so I am refined, as I surely must, put to naught my flesh, make powder all my lusts, for I am as dust. Fun little thing there. How about another one? I would liken you to a night without stars, were it not for your eyes. I would liken you to a sleep without dreams, were it not for your songs. Thanks, Langston Hughes. Very nice indeed. 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About 6 o'clock now in the Central Time Zone, or whatever time is equivalent to that in your very own time zone. Thank you so much for listening on this lovely Wednesday evening. Stay with me a little bit. We'll get into some good stuff.

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You're streaming at WZRDChicago.org this lovely January 1st, July 1st. Fooled you there. Fooled myself there as well. Before Dream Merchant, we heard Andy Bay's Round Midnight. I have something to add to that so I can erase the mistake I just made. The midnight hour, and I always think of you at midnight between the stillness of my soul and the pounding of my heart. You are the whisper in the quiet, the beautiful, untamed part, trust me, trust me. Where every thought of you lingers in the shadows, dark and deep, you are the last thing on my mind before I fall asleep. And then there's another one called Late Night Thoughts. I promise this has an end point. I lie awake and listen to the beating of the clock while in the restless evening my thoughts begin to walk. They wander to your doorway. They find you in the dark. And I'm always thinking you're my late night counterpart. So that's what we can do now with the power of AI. Hey, if you missed your morning coffee this morning, well, you know, there's always tomorrow, right? And also sorry about that. And sorry, especially if you're in Chicago. It's very hot out. Be safe there. I'll look for some messages maybe more about the heat, you know, what you may be experiencing, hopefully not what you should expect. The heat wave is supposed to last through tomorrow. That's all this wizard knows. 6:23 p.m. in the CT on July 1st, 2026. But yeah, there's always tomorrow.

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0: Yuri Lyedin, a Russian cinematographer and naturalist, lives in Norilsk, a city in Soviet Siberia. But it is rare to find him here. Usually, Lyedin spends his time in the more remote and desolate corners of the Russian north, studying and photographing the animals of the Soviet Arctic. His companion is a polar bear cub that had been kept for the winter in the protection of a zoo. Now, Lyedin prepares to return it to its home in the Siberian wilderness. Lyedin has made over a dozen expeditions to the extreme north of the Soviet Union. Often, his wife and daughter join him. Isolated for months in rugged conditions, they face hardship and sometimes even danger. In 1980, the Lyedin family undertook their most arduous and isolated expedition yet to Wrangel Island, one of the most populated polar bear denning areas in the world. The award-winning films made by this unusual Russian family are popular on Soviet television and bring to the Russian people, and now for the first time to an American audience, a rare look at the wildlife in the vast expanse that is the Soviet Arctic. Covered ocean, surrounded by the land of North America and Eurasia. The Arctic Circle delineates this area of the globe where the sun never sets on the day of the summer solstice and never shines on the winter solstice. Almost half of the Arctic landmass lies within the boundaries of the Soviet Union. In this land of contrasts, the winter is long, dark, and frigid, with temperatures often as low as 50 degrees below zero. Here there is less precipitation than in most of the great deserts of the world, and often a racing wind. No more than a handful of animal species can survive the harshness of this Arctic environment. But during the brief summer, the sky swings from perpetual night to perpetual day. And as this time-lapse photography shows, the sun circles low on the horizon. The temperature climbs above freezing, and the snow and ice cover begins to melt. And with 24 hours of constant sunlight, the Arctic explodes into life at a dizzying pace. For the brief months of summer, the land is transformed into a green carpet of tundra, undulating plains of mosses, lichens, and shrubs, and the Arctic blooms with the colors and fragrances of hundreds and hundreds of flowering plants. It is this brief abundance that lures the migratory wildlife that returns to the Arctic each summer. 300 miles beyond the Arctic Circle is an unusually rich repository of wildlife. Wrangel Island is north of the Bering Strait, in the Chukchi Sea. The island, 85 miles off the coast of Siberia and 320 miles from Alaska, is one of the largest islands of eastern Siberia. In the spring, the impenetrable pack ice that surrounds Wrangel Island begins to break up and recedes north. And then the island becomes more accessible to animals and to man. Yuri Lyedin's 15th expedition took him to Wrangel Island in time to record the coming of summer.
1: I had hoped that by traveling to Wrangel Island to observe the animals and birds, I would learn more about the interrelationships between man and nature.
0: Lyedin set up camp at the base of the Dremhead Mountains near the northwest coast of the island. His wife and daughter were to join him after school was out. It was March, the time when the sun returns to the Arctic and the polar bears, coaxed by the warming air and the increasing light, begin to leave the dens that have sheltered them during the harsh winter months. For polar bear cubs, early spring is a time for tentative exploration of their new bright world.

to strengthen their muscles and improve their coordination, they roam and play on the steep slopes of the mountain, while their mother is still recuperating from her long hibernation. On the day that Yuri arrived on the island, he filmed this orphan cub that found his mother still and cold. Without her to supply him with milk or shelter, he is vulnerable and helpless.

And so Yuri became a nursemaid for the cub and for his brother. His supplies did not include a proper bottle, but he improvised as best he could. It is thought that pregnant polar bears come from hundreds of miles away, here to the Dremhead Mountains of Wrangel Island, to make their winter dens and birth their young. They travel over the ice floes and ice bridges on the Bering and Chukchi Seas to make their dens on land. For a bear that trusts her den to the vagaries of the shifting ice may find herself hundreds of miles from her home when she leaves her den after the winter hibernation. Male bears and non-breeding female bears usually do not den or hibernate. They are the only animals that make their permanent residence on the surface of the frozen polar seas. They follow the ice, making their homes on the craggy floes that are buffeted and broken by the wind and sea currents. They hunt from ice shields, which provide easy access to ringed seal and walrus. The polar bear is perfectly adapted to life in the frozen north. He is a strong swimmer who spends most of his life in the water, insulated from the cold by thick, greasy fur and a dense layer of body fat. Like many animals of the Arctic, the polar bear is larger than its southern relatives, and the added bulk helps it retain heat. This bear has been here at the Dremhead Mountains since the previous autumn, when she picked this site for her den. It is likely to be close to her own birthplace, in an area where bears have been denning for generations. After she found a site close to the shore, she first dug a long tunnel and then a chamber. Sometimes a bear will extend the den to include two or more chambers. Three days after Yuri found the orphaned cubs, less than 2 weeks after they left the protection of their den, they returned to explore it.

Like the igloos of the Eskimos, the entrance to the den is built at an incline with the exit lower than the chamber to trap the warm air in the den cavity. Since snow is an excellent insulator, the dens stay as much as 40 degrees warmer than the outside air. Here in the late autumn, their mother entered hibernation, a 6-month winter sleep of depressed respiration and slightly lowered body temperature.

0: The cubs were born in January, halfway through this hibernation. At birth, they weighed less than 1 pound. They were completely dependent on their mother, snuggling into her deep pile fur to stay warm and suckling her fat-rich milk about 6 times a day. For most of the hibernation, the mother reclines on her back and cradles the cubs with her massive paws. By the time spring approaches, the cubs have grown to 20 pounds. For the typical litter of two, that means that without food for 6 months, a female bear has sustained herself and 40 pounds of new life off the layer of blubber under her skin. When these cubs are full-grown bears, they will have increased their weight 50-fold, and they will be among the largest predators in the world. A male bear, twice as big as a female, stands 10 feet tall and weighs as much as 1,200 pounds. He can eat 100 pounds at a time and run faster than the fastest man. Although today the polar bear roams on Wrangell and throughout the Arctic in relative safety, it was not always so. Yuri Lyadin has spent years filming the polar bear. He compares the hunting traditions of the Eskimos with the ways of the commercial hunters who followed.
1: Из 59 поселенцев на острове, 50 были эскимосы.
2: The Eskimos preserved the customs of their ancestors and would, for 5 days after killing a bear, plead with its spirit to put on meat and return. A wild superstition that hardly contributed to productive hunting, but it contained a wisdom that modern man does not heed, that the abundance of life is not infinite.
3: 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The Chicago Public Library has Wellness Wednesday at the Albany Park branch. That's at 3401 West Foster Avenue. From 2 to 4 p.m., next coming Wednesday, July 8th, 2026, from 2 to 4 p.m., let's focus on our health. 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That's at 3401 West Foster Avenue on Wednesday, July 8th, from 2 to 4 p.m. We were just listening to Nova's In the Land of the Polar Bears in 1985, a little throwback listen to there, going on WZRD Chicago, Freeform Radio, lovely, lovely 1st of July for some, maybe not so much close to the Wizard Dome here at home. It's very hot, but you still had an enjoyable day. And no matter what you're doing, we just hope you're having a good time doing it here on WZRD.

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Thank you so much for tuning in. We just heard the Red Eye Legends, the Red-Eyed Legends, with Cold in the Sun from the album, the EP rather, Mutual Insignificance. We heard Sandro Perry with God Bless the Fool, Chuck Berry with Back in the USA. We heard the Decemberists Down by the Water, the Beatles with Flying from Magical Mystery Tour, and we heard Uncle Tupelo's Sandusky, and you may have last heard me with the song from Janet Orenstein, which is There's Always Tomorrow, from the Rudolph the Red-Nosed Reindeer soundtrack. We thank you so much for listening or streaming on WZRDChicago.org. 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Just click the green link and you'll be right there in the action on Spinatron. Wild Geese. You do not have to be good. You do not have to walk on your knees for 100 miles through the desert repenting. You only have to let the soft animal of your body love what it loves. Tell me about despair, yours, and I will tell you mine. Meanwhile, the world goes on. Meanwhile, the sun and the clear pebbles of the rain are moving across the landscapes, over the prairies and the deep trees, the mountains and the rivers. Meanwhile, the wild geese, high in the clean blue air, are heading home again. Whoever you are, no matter how lonely, the world offers itself to your imagination, calls to you like the wild geese, harsh and exciting, over and over announcing your place in the family of things.

back for a visit. Hold up. Get it back. I said I'm trapped inside the ghetto and I ain't proud to admit it. Institutionalized, I can still kill me. So what?